0: Hi, this is Lauren Stipton with The Christian Working Woman. As we spend time talking about integrity, I have been thinking about Proverbs and how they relate to our work. They are filled with wisdom and a good roadmap for working with integrity. I thought it would be helpful to take a few minutes today to define this book of the Bible that is a home for practical wisdom as a faithful believer in Jesus Christ. In fact, if you take time to read through this book of the Bible, you might be surprised at how much people quote and paraphrase God's word from this book of wisdom. First, some facts. The word proverb is defined as a short, pithy saying in general use, stating a general truth or piece of advice. While Proverbs is a book of the Bible, there are common secular proverbs like curiosity killed the cat or a watch pot never boils that you may have heard. I'm sure you could quip a few more. The biblical proverbs are also short, pithy sayings in general use, and this use in our case is as a guide to living a pleasing life to God. Not to be confused with a commandment or a prophecy, these proverbs are good advice to help keep us on the straight and narrow path far from sin. We can find proverbs for just about every aspect of life, ranging from family and friendship to sex and money. And yes, we can find many proverbs that can help us guide our work. While Proverbs is made up of 31 chapters, not all 31 have proverbs. In fact, the first 10 chapters and the last two chapters are poems that help us frame our views on wisdom and the fear of the Lord. Proverbs 1:7 gives us a big hint about the sum of all 31 chapters. The fear of the Lord is the beginning of knowledge. Basically, if you want to be wise, trust God, and this will lead to life. If you're a fool, you won't trust God, and this will lead to death. Proverbs compares and contrasts actions that lead to a life that thrives in wisdom and a life that leads to death. The wages of sin is death, but the free gift of God is eternal life in Jesus Christ our Lord, Romans 6:23. Proverbs help guide us in the path of life, away from sin. As believers in Jesus Christ, we know that our works will not earn us this eternal life, but we also know that we will still fall short in sin. Proverbs provide us with this wisdom and reminders of how we can lead lives that point others towards Jesus and not away from Him. With a posture of fear, in the sense of reverence and awe towards God, we can seek wisdom in the book of Proverbs that helps us at work. Join me tomorrow as we make sure we are not doing things that God hates in the course of our work, here on The Christian Working Woman.
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2: It has stood the test of time. God's book, the Bible. Still relevant in today's complex world. It is written. Sharing hope around the globe.
3: I'm John Bradshaw. Thanks for joining me today on It Is Written. This really happened. A computer glitch caused the lights to come on and the doors to open at a major supermarket at 1 o'clock in the morning, when the supermarket was supposed to be closed. It didn't take long and in the people came, about 50 shoppers altogether. And before long, it became obvious to the shoppers that there were no staff present. They were there alone. Now, 25 people left their shopping behind when they realized there was nobody there for them to actually pay. 12 shoppers did pay for their groceries by using the self-service checkouts. But for a dozen or so people, the allure of free groceries and whatever else they'd managed to jam into their shopping carts was just too much. Knowing full well they were stealing, they made off with free groceries, not stopping to think that security cameras had recorded everything. Now, that would be a temptation, wouldn't it? Some people probably felt like it was a dream come true, alone in an open supermarket, and nobody there to stop you taking home whatever you wanted. The temptation proved to be too strong for them. And that's temptation for you. It comes in many different ways and in differing degrees of seriousness. The temptation to gossip, the temptation to take just one more piece of chocolate cake, the temptation to get revenge, the temptation to cheat. In 1980, a woman crossed the line in the Boston Marathon in the impressive time of 2 hours, 31 minutes, and 56 seconds, the fastest female time in history for the Boston Marathon, and the third fastest marathon ever run by a woman anywhere. But people noticed that she didn't look as tired as someone ought to look for having just run 26 miles. She didn't look as physically fit as a marathon runner should either. Her resting heart rate of 76 was much higher than your typical marathon runner. And her time for the Boston was 25 minutes faster than her time in the New York Marathon 6 months earlier. A massive improvement. Unbelievable, really. And then two university students said that they saw the woman emerge from a crowd of spectators half a mile from the finish and run only the last half mile of the race. Doesn't take a rocket scientist to figure out what happened. She wanted the glory, but she was never going to be good enough to win a major marathon. So she was tempted to fabricate the whole thing. And she yielded to the temptation. You know, a similar thing happened in October of 2011 at the Keebler Marathon in northern England, about 60 miles from Newcastle. It was eventually discovered that the 31-year-old man who finished third had actually got on a bus at the 20-mile mark, got off the bus just before

0: way to sin. It doesn't always lead to sin, but it so often does, and the consequences can be disastrous. I just read a story about a teenage girl who killed a child because she said she wanted to know what it felt like to kill. Now, you'd think this child has got some pretty intense issues. But let's be honest, she's not the first person who thought about taking someone's life. Now, imagine most people who would have that thought ever would just brush the thought away and say it's just an episode of crazy thinking and then move on and forget about it. But temptation comes. And unless you know what to do when it does come, you might end up as its victim. Stop and think for a moment about the things that tempt you. Some of them might be minor irritations. The temptation to yell at your neighbors and tell them to turn their music down. And you might know that you're never actually going to do that, but you're tempted to. Something says, I would love to do that. But maybe you're tempted to sell drugs, to get money, to do whatever. See, if you're having a hard time financially, that might be a real temptation that eats away at you. Just do this simple thing and you'll have all the money you need. How does a person deal with that? Thankfully, the Bible gives us the answers. Today we're going to look at the example of someone who knew what it was to be tempted. That someone is Jesus. Jesus was fiercely tempted, and yet he never sinned, not even once, not even by a thought. How was he able to resist temptation? Now, I want to make something crystal clear right from the get-go today. The Bible says that you can resist temptation. You don't have to fall. That's not to say you are suddenly going to learn how to always get it right and never make a mistake. Remember that as Christians, we grow. But what are we growing into? The idea is to grow to become more and more like Jesus. So we want to be resisting temptation more and more and falling into it less and less. In 1 Corinthians chapter 10 and verse 13, the Bible says this, "No temptation has overtaken you except such as is common to man. But God is faithful, who will not allow you to be tempted beyond what you are able, but with the temptation will also make the way of escape that you may be able to bear it." That means there is a way out, and that way out is through faith in God, through Jesus. Today's program could absolutely change your life. We're about to look at how Jesus handled temptation. Don't go away. I'll be right back.
1: 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Here's a sample.
0: Thanks for joining me. I wonder if there's a better verse to describe a certain problem that afflicts the human family. Proverbs 21:2 says that every way of a man is right in his own eyes. This affects all of us. People have a tremendous capacity to convince themselves that their way is right, which is fine if it is right. In the Garden of Eden, Satan tempted Adam and Eve to do what they thought was right, even if God's will was different. Facing Satan in the wilderness, Jesus quoted Deuteronomy and said that people ought to live by every word that proceeds from the mouth of God. 'Tis good to have opinions and ideas, but remember today, we can get in a fix by doing that which is right in our eyes. What we want is to know and do that which is right in God's eyes. I'm John Bradshaw for It Is Written. 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Thanks for joining me today on It Is Written. I'm John Bradshaw, and today we're looking at temptation, specifically how Jesus handled

temptation. Before the end of the program, I'm going to offer you a free resource that could be a powerful tool to help you in your faith journey, something that will help you deal successfully with temptation. When Jesus was 30 years old, he started his public ministry, and he was anointed for his ministry by the Holy Spirit when he was baptized at the River Jordan by John the Baptist. At his baptism, something unusual happened. A voice from heaven rang out, the voice of God. He said, "This is my beloved Son, in whom I'm well pleased." You read that in Matthew 3:17. Now that's significant for many reasons, not the least of which is because of what happened next. That was at the end of Matthew 3. Matthew 4 opens with Jesus being tempted by the devil. Jesus fasts for almost 6 weeks. You know, he's extremely hungry by then, craving food, and he's weak. And Satan comes to him and says this in Matthew chapter 4. Matthew 4. "If you are the Son of God, command that these stones become bread." Now, was that a temptation for Jesus? Of course it was. He hadn't eaten in 40 days. He was starving. But more than that, Satan said to him, "If you're really the Son of God." In other words, Satan said, "Prove who you really are. It isn't just that you're hungry, but I'm calling into question who you actually are. You're not really the Messiah, are you? You're not going to believe what your father said, are you?" Satan was tempting Jesus to doubt God. In fact, it's a lot like what Satan said to Eve. God had said, "Eat the fruit and you shall surely die." But Satan said, "Has God said you shall surely die? God didn't really mean that, did he, Eve? You're not really going to believe the word of God, are you?" And he takes the same approach with Jesus. "If you're really the Son of God." No doubt, Jesus was tempted. So notice what he did. Jesus quoted the word of God. Matthew 4:4, Jesus says this, "It is written," and you've got to like those verses that start, "It is written, man shall not live by bread alone, but by every word that proceeds from the mouth of God." Jesus fled to God's word. He quoted it and he believed it. God's word was the strength in Christ's moment of temptation. God's word was Jesus' weapon against temptation. Remember, Jesus was tempted throughout his entire ministry. He had people following him around, goading him to sin almost every moment of every day, harassing him, bothering him. And Jesus found his strength in God's word. When temptation comes to you, you'll be okay if you do what Jesus did and run to the word of God. That's where the strength is. Let me give you some examples of what I'm talking about. When temptation comes, you can quote the verse I mentioned before, 1 Corinthians 10:13. Remember, it says this, 1 Corinthians 10:13. "But God is faithful, who will not allow you to be tempted beyond what you are able, but with the temptation will also make the way of escape that you may be able to bear it." That's God promising you that he's going to give you a way out of temptation, whatever that temptation is. So when temptation comes, you can pray and remind God of this verse and tell him that you are counting on him to give you a way out of temptation. Will he do it? He has to, because he said in his word that he would. I'd like to give you an example. A young man told me he was walking along a narrow street one day when he looked up and saw a woman a little further up the street, standing in the middle of the street, and he said she was dressed to distract. That's the way he put it. And he said that, knowing himself, he was going to have a very difficult time keeping his mind where it ought to be. So here's what he did. He prayed and asked God to keep his promise and make a way of escape. He said he didn't know how God could possibly do that because there she was and she didn't seem to be going anywhere. But when he looked up from having said his prayer as he walked, the woman was actually walking away and disappeared around a corner. God had kept his promise. Here's another verse that you'll want to remember in your battle with temptation. It's Jude verse 24. Jude verse 24, you'll find it right before the book of Revelation. The Bible says, "Now unto him that is able to keep you from falling, and to present you faultless before the presence of his glory with exceeding joy." Did you catch that? God is able to keep you from falling. When you find yourself in the midst of temptation, if you bring that promise to Jesus,
you can be certain He will keep it and that He will keep you from falling. You know what a big part of this problem is? It isn't just that temptation comes. That's simply the price we pay for living in a sinful world. It's that we don't have the Word of God in our minds when temptation comes. We can get distracted to the point that we're not getting God's Word into our mind. And we can be blinded to the danger of sin by this world that celebrates sin and has normalized sin. Remember, the wages of sin is death. Sin separates a person from God, Isaiah 59:2. We ought to run from temptation as though our life depends on it, because spiritually speaking, it does. I'll be back with more about how you can resist temptation in just a moment. 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I'm glad you're with me today on It Is Written. Today, how can we successfully handle temptation? It's everywhere. Now keep this in mind. All Satan can do is tempt you to sin. He cannot force you to sin. He tempts, you choose. There's always a choice available to us to make. And that choice is to go with God or go it alone, to say yes to Jesus or to say yes to self. When it comes to fending off temptation, the best thing we can do is imitate what Jesus did when He was tempted in the wilderness. Satan tempted Him to turn stones into bread and to doubt His Father. Remember, the Father had told Jesus that He was God's Son. Satan says this. He said, "If you are the Son of God, do this." And Jesus met him with that great Bible verse when He said, "It is written, man shall not live by bread alone, but by every word that proceeds from the mouth of God." That's in Matthew 4 and verse 4. I'm going to believe my Father, even if it doesn't look like I'm the Son of God out here in the wilderness. I will believe God's word before I believe even appearances. So Satan tried twice more. Jump off this high place, because the angel will catch you and you'll be okay. And Jesus said, "It is written again, you shall not tempt the Lord your God." Matthew 4, 7. Bow down and worship me, and I'll give you all the kingdoms of the world. And Jesus said in Matthew 4 and verse 10, "You shall worship the Lord your God, and Him only you shall serve." That's Matthew 4:10. The devil was defeated. Temptation has no power over the Word of God. The promises of God are enough to see off the foe. Satan is no match for the weakest sinner armed with simple faith in the promises of God's Word. Now, before I look at more promises with you, let me make a couple of practical suggestions. If you want to resist temptation, you can start by not putting yourself in its way. If lust is a problem, don't go down to the beach on a hot summer's day. If alcohol is a problem, don't meet a friend at the bar. If you get frazzled rushing off to work each morning, give yourself more time in the morning by getting up a little earlier. If you're tempted to eat junk food, stop at a store that sells healthy food. Get more sleep. Get more exercise. These two things will help you feel better and help your brain to function better. Now, I'm not saying these are the big keys. They're not. But they'll help. The big key is claiming the promises of God. In fact, you could broaden that a little to emphasize how important it is
that we keep in touch with God. When I became a Christian, I knew my life had really changed when one day I hit my thumb with a hammer. And instead of saying something I would regret, I said a prayer. Now, I don't mean I whacked my thumb and then bowed my head and said, Father in heaven. I don't mean that. I mean, when I hit my thumb, my first instinct was to talk to God. And when I reflected on that, I thought, wow, God is really working. And why was He working? Because I was in touch with Him, and being in touch with Him kept me from sin. It gave me strength in the face of temptation. If you let your devotional life slip, if you're not reading the Bible, if you're not connecting with God in prayer, you'll have little power to resist temptation, little or none. The power comes from abiding in Christ, by having the power of the Holy Spirit in your life. Jesus said to His disciples one day, "Watch and pray that you enter not into temptation. It will come to you, but you don't have to enter into it if you watch and pray." We're told in the Lord's Prayer to pray this way, "Lead us not into temptation, but deliver us from evil." This thing's a part of our daily existence. Billy Sunday once said, "Temptation is the devil looking through the keyhole. Yielding is opening the door and inviting him in." The devil can tempt. He will. He knows your weak points, and he'll do everything he can to exploit them. He'll try to make you late and harried in the morning. He'll jab the neighbor's dog to bark at 4:30 in the morning so you'll wake up cranky. He'll encourage you to think that when your spouse said, "Hi, honey, how was your day?" that what he or she was really thinking was, "I don't think I like you very much anymore." He'll play mind games with you. But if you learn to run to God and lean on His Word, you'll be okay. If you're tempted to say things you shouldn't, take this Bible verse to God. "Set a watch, O Lord, before my mouth. Keep the door of my lips." That's Psalm 141 and verse 3. You're asking God to take over when you take that verse to Him. You're surrendering to God. And remember what James wrote. James wrote, "Submit yourselves therefore to God. Resist the devil, and he will flee from you." That's James 4:7. You submit, you resist through the Word, and the devil flees. It works. Hebrews 2 verse 18 says, "For in that he himself has suffered being tempted, he is able to aid those who are tempted." See that? Jesus knows what it's like to be tempted, and so He's able to help you when you're tempted. "Lord, I'm tempted to think you've abandoned me." "I will never leave you nor forsake you." Hebrews 13:5. "Lord, I'm so weak." 2 Corinthians 12:9. "My strength is made perfect in weakness." It is God who works in you, both to will and to do for His good pleasure. Philippians 2:13. The promises of God were Jesus' way out of temptation, and they'll deliver you too. And one thought I want to make sure I share with you today. If you've fallen into temptation, remember another one of God's promises. 1 John 1 and verse 9. 1 John 1, 9. "If we confess our sins, He is faithful and just to forgive us our sins and to cleanse us from all unrighteousness." As much as you don't want to fall into temptation, should you do so, you can afford to remember that God is a forgiving God. What would you do if you found $45,000 that wasn't yours? Would you be tempted to keep it? What if nobody knew, and if nobody could possibly know you'd found the money? What if there'd be no questions asked? When a Utah man named Josh Farron bought his first house, he started looking around in the attic where he found a number of metal boxes.

that turned out to be stuffed full with about $45,000. Here's what he said in the news story. "I'm not perfect, and I wish I could say there was never any doubt in my mind. We knew we had to give it back, but it doesn't mean I didn't think about our car in need of repairs, how we would love to adopt a child and we aren't able to do that right now, or fix up our outdated house that we just bought." He was tempted strongly, but he said, "But the money wasn't ours, and this is a lesson I hope to teach my children." He could have caved into the temptation, but he didn't. And you don't have to, and I don't have to. As long as we stay connected to Jesus and claim the promises of His Word. There's something I'd like to offer you this week that I believe will be a real blessing to you as you seek to live a life of integrity before God. God's promises. The little book containing a number of the powerful promises of God that will help you be successful against temptation. 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You can also request your free copy of God's promises by writing to It Is Written, Box O, Thousand Oaks, California, 91359, and we'll mail a copy to your address in North America. 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Temptation's a serious business. Understanding how to defeat it rather than be defeated by it can revolutionize your life. Let's pray together. I'd like to ask God to give you victory whenever temptation comes. Our Father in heaven, we thank you that we serve a Savior who is victorious and who will give us His victory so that we don't need to experience defeat. Lord, make us sensible to temptation when it comes. Alert us to call to you, to trust in you, to claim your word. Help us, Father, to put your word in our mind so that when temptation comes, our mind will go to you and to the promises that are found in the Bible. We thank you for a way out of temptation and for victory through Christ. And we pray in Jesus' name. Amen.

0: 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Look forward to seeing you next time. Until then, remember, it is written, man shall not live by bread alone, but by every word that proceeds from the mouth of God.
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0: 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There comes a time in life when being safe, being careful, and being in control comes apart at the seams. You end up bumping, scraping, cutting, gouging, or otherwise injuring yourself, which can put a dent in your whole day. But never fear, our favorite doctor is here with some tips on how to stock your family's first aid kit. You do have a first aid kit, don't you? Well, if you don't, you might want to listen carefully. Dr. James Markham is founder and director of HeartWise Ministries. Dr. Markham, how should we begin to assemble our very own helpful and effective first aid kit?
1: Well, I think this is a very interesting and important topic because not all the time do you have someone to help you when you get hurt.
0: Yes.
1: And that's why we call it first aid.
0: First aid.
1: Okay. And I want everyone out there to first start thinking about, if you don't have one, let's put together a kit and use some of these suggestions to start putting it together. Now, at my house, we have tackle box that we use, and we put things in a tackle box that we can carry around with us, especially when we might need first aid. You know, when we're going camping or at the house, we always have it there. We put it in the car when we go places because not always do we have a doctor available or an emergency room available, and sometimes we have to do some patchwork. So we're going to talk today about some things that you might want to put in. Charles, do you have a first aid kit at your
0: house? We do. We certainly have one in the car and we have one in the house, yes.
1: Good. And you can probably add some things to this, and everyone probably has different things that they value in their first aid kit because they have different types of medical needs.
0: Yeah.
1: So I'm going to sort of go through some just general suggestions. And what I do is in talking about this, I think about body systems, you know, keep a body system doing well until I have time to get help or get to a doctor. Okay.
0: Yeah.
1: Well, you know, the most catastrophic things that happen in life is when someone has a heart attack or can't breathe. Okay. And one of the things that we have to have in our first aid kit or with us is some way to get help quickly. And so a part of every first aid kit should be some type of plan for everyone in the family to have a cell phone or ability to know how to get help.
0: Okay.
1: You know, what
0: okay.
1: that's going to be, call 911, the cell phone. Is it going to be to blow a whistle? Is it going to be to honk the horn? You know, how do we find help? Is it just going to be yell and scream? Because, you know, if something happens like a heart attack or someone's heart quits breathing, we have to know how to do that. Another thing is in advanced kits, and I have this in my kits, I actually have an advance that can take care of heart attacks. Most people don't do that, but I have a defibrillator as a part of my first aid kit. Most people don't have that. But most people will need, if they have to do CPR, some type of handout that they can do to know where to put their hands if they come into someone that's not breathing or heart beating. So they have to call 911, have a mechanism there, and know where to put their hands where they start doing chest compressions very quickly. And remember, as part of first aid, the person is already not doing well. You're not going to hurt them. If they're not breathing and their heart's not beating, you can only help the situation. So as part of the first aid, if they haven't done it very often, just where to put their hands so they can start chest compressions. And they also have a mask that they, if they need to, they can blow some oxygen in if a person's not bleeding. But the new first aid recommendations, to make it pretty simple, is if you find someone that's not breathing, you call for help and just start doing chest compressions until someone arrives.
0: Yeah, now that's interesting because I remember you had me read a book about death and dying, and these chest compressions seem to do even better than trying to breathe into someone's lungs.
1: That's correct. And that's the new thing, and it's changed over the last 25 years, the recommendations.
0: Right.
1: But that is the new recommendation. Just start doing CPR the best you can, as fast you can, and call for help.
0: Yeah. Okay.
1: So that is the most severe type of first aid you'll have to give. And hopefully no one will ever be in that position. But if you are, you want to have a plan, you know, and your plan plan is going to be to start calling, have a mechanism to call for help, 911, and do stress compression. I know some people, Charles, that will even purchase a separate throwaway cell phone that they have in their kit. Okay. The battery's always on. It's always ready to go just in case they don't have their cell phone with them or a device to call for help. Just some mechanism that they can always get help no matter where they're at. And these cell phones, you know, can be bought at drugstores now, and they can track you no matter where you're at. So, but that's the most severe situation.
0: Well, you identified something that's pretty scary, and we don't want to do more damage. We see this person down there, or it's us, or a family member, and we don't want to make the situation worse. And you're saying they're already bad off. We're not going to make it worse?
1: Yeah. If they're dead and they're not breathing,
0: well, yes,
1: and you're the only one there, you're not going to make it worse by starting chest compressions or calling for help.
0: Okay.
1: You can only really help. Because if you do nothing, that's the end.
0: Okay. All right.
1: Now,
0: another thing,
1: of course, always, always is say a prayer.
0: Yes.
1: But sometimes, you know, things get going so fast that, you know, but say that prayer as quick as you can and ask for some extra divine help as well.
0: Yes. Okay. All
1: right. Okay. Another thing that's very important and everyone's putting in together. So all this would take really is just a mechanism. The first is mechanism to get help and some type of card to remind you to do CPR if you would forget where to put your hands and where to start pumping on the chest.
0: Okay.
1: So the next thing I'd like to have in mind that not everyone has is an EpiPen. Now, what an EpiPen is a pen that helps if you find someone that goes into a condition called anaphylactic shock. Mm-hmm. For instance, peanuts. You know, some people are allergic to peanuts, Charles, and they can actually take a peanut in and they don't know it, and it can actually kill them.
0: Oh.
1: Some different people that have a medication, they're allergic to things like penicillin or medicine, and they can go into anaphylactic shock and it could kill them. So an EpiPen is just, now you have to have a prescription for this from your doctor. So it's really in people that are higher risk. People have lots of allergies, that have lots of chemical sensitivities that might throw them into anaphylaxis. It's nice to have that because then if they go in the one where they're not breathing and they're, you know, they're getting really sick, they're dropping their blood pressure because of this anaphylactic reaction, the pen is easy. It's just you put it to the skin, you inject a shot, and that can revert, save a person's life that's having anaphylaxis.
0: Now, this is something you should carry around if you have the problem and not
1: definitely if you've had the problem and also if you're at high risk of having the problem.
0: But you should not have it in your, I mean, the doctor's not going to give it to you unless you need it. You don't want to carry it around.
1: You're going to have, there's some risk to that, but he's going to have to tell you about it. You should have it, but I also like to have it with me as well because I had an anaphylactic shock in our house once and they had a peanut reaction. And if we wouldn't have that pen, they might have not got enough oxygen to get him to the hospital. Yeah, so it's called an EpiPen. And certain groups might need that. So if someone in your family or scenario is allergic to a lot of things, bee stings, Charles, we see that a lot. Anaphylaxis to bee sting, insect stings, peanut allergies, certain medicines allergies. Those are the people that might need to carry an EpiPen with them. Usually they've seen an allergist by this time. It's just a terrible immune reaction. And what's happened in our earth that we've lived in is we're exposed to more and more chemicals lately that throw our system into these reactions. And the immune system of some people is just overreactive. And it responds with all these white blood cells and this inflammation and all these bad things happen. And if it's severe enough, it could be life-threatening. So in some groups, an EpiPen is very, very helpful.
0: All right. Very good. So we have the 911 mechanism, the phone. We have the CPR card, how to do chest compressions, and an EpiPen.
1: Yeah. Well, let's talk about another thing that people sometimes get into is some people need first aid because they get into bad food situations. Okay. And there's a couple things that really help, and especially in young people. Sometimes young people get into things that they shouldn't be eating and drinking. I remember Jake, my son, one time ate 8 marbles. Okay.
0: 8 marbles.
1: He swallowed 8 marbles. And I was at panic. You know, what do you do when a kid swallows 8 marbles? Well, luckily, the 8 marbles went completely through his GI system with no problem.
0: Wow.
1: Okay.
0: Wow.
1: And I found them in the toilet not too long afterwards.
0: Yeah.
1: But not everyone has that happen. So some kids will get, you know, household solvents and cleaners and all sorts of ugly poisons. Sometimes people will actually poison themselves and get poison in them and then say, oh, man, I wish I wouldn't have done that now, but it's already in me.
0: Yeah.
1: Well, there's a couple things that will help in a first aid kit that might be very useful. One is called EpiCap. Okay, that is...

0: something that you swallowed that induces vomiting. Okay. Because, you know, let's say, you know, you have a child that's put some poison in them and they're very sick and you want to get that poison out of them and you don't want it to get absorbed into the bloodstream.
1: Right.
0: Well, you might want to help them with this induces vomiting. That's called EpiCat. So that's something that's very useful, I think, to have. Not that you'd ever, we never want to use these things, but they're there if you need it.
1: Yeah.
0: So someone gets something in them that they need to throw up quick. We do use this, you know, drug overdoses. You know, what if you take some pills that you shouldn't be taking? You know, whoops, I got the wrong pills. I took too many of them. Well, EpiCat might help you get them out of your stomach very quickly. And that's sometimes more comfortable than doing it the old fashioned way.
1: And EpiCat is a pill? Is that a potion?
0: Yeah, it's sort of like a pill, a potion that you can get it in different forms, but it's a syrup. Sometimes it comes in. But it, basically, it's a substance that you can get that induces vomiting.
1: Okay.
0: I think ours is a syrup that we use.
1: Okay.
0: We never really had to use it because when Jake swallowed the marbles, I said, well, you know, they moved through the system pretty. They sort of rolled through him, if you get what I mean. And, you know, and he didn't act sick. You know, but if he would have got into some stuff under the sink, you know, some solvent or something, then I would have used some EpiCat. Another thing that's useful is charcoal. I think first aid kits need some charcoal in it. Now, charcoal does lots of things, but basically it helps absorb bad things, okay? So in people that do drug overdoses in the hospital, we have them take some charcoal in. But I think charcoal is very useful for people that might get into bad food, food poisoning, things of that nature. Charcoal is also very useful for bites and things like that on the skin. It helps sort of settle things down. It helps, you know, a snake bite sometime. It might help with that. It pulls some poison out. Yeah. So charcoal sort of has an absorbent that helps pull up the body a little bit, and it goes into the charcoal so it doesn't get into the bloodstream where it does the most damage. So
1: now you're talking about using charcoal topically or internally, or both?
0: Both, okay. Charles.
1: All right.
0: You know, well, I've used it both on externally, like on bites and bruises and things that we've used it externally.
1: Yeah.
0: But I've also used it internally for food poisoning, drug overdoses. Charcoal is sort of good for that. Now, I know these are some areas of first aid that we don't really think about, and I wanted to cover those first. And another thing I think is pretty helpful is Imodium. Okay, that's a over-the-counter pill that you can get. Let's say you're out in a faraway country and you get something in you that has diarrhea and you're going like crazy.
1: Been there.
0: And all of a sudden, you can't drink enough because you're sick. You get dehydrated. You're losing fluid. You're losing potassium. You're losing magnesium. You're getting weak. Well, sometimes it's valuable just to sort of take something that maybe slow things down a little bit. You know, fiber sometimes won't last very long, but sometimes this pill called Imodium helps sort of slow things down enough, give you some time to get some help, get some IVs, you know, give you some time. But sometimes the bowel is so porous when we get a bad substance in us, we get some bad food, bad water. Sometimes it's good to slow the bowel down a little bit. I've never seen the Imodium make it stop totally, but it sort of takes the edge off until a person can get the ability to hydrate. Now, you said you've had that happen to you.
1: Oh, my goodness, yes, absolutely. Lived overseas many times and food poisoning, or at least the body just not used to that kind of food, and will you take this stuff, and it really, really helps. Really, really helps.
0: That's something else that will help that should probably be thought of in the first aid kit.
1: All right. Well, now let's take a short break, Dr. Mark, and when we come back, I know you'll have some more ideas for us. I'm writing these things down,
0: listener,
1: I hope you're doing the same thing. We'll take a short break, and when we come back, more on what should be in your first aid kit, so stay right where you are. In his book, The Ultimate Prescription, now available from Tyndale House Publishers, cardiologist Dr. James Markham writes, "If you think you are having a heart attack, here's what you need to do. 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
2: I'd like to think that one day, when we get to heaven, we're going to see a list of people

0: People like Jared and Susan, who were introduced to Jesus because of something we said. 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We want to take this type of medical programming to the non-believer and the person who has closed themselves off to traditional forms of outreach. 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
1: Welcome back to the program. I'm your host, Charles Mills. We're here with Dr. James Markham, founder, director of Heartwise Ministries, and we're talking about first aid today, and more specifically, what should be in our first aid kit. And he has outlined several things that can actually, in some cases, save our lives. Dr. Markham, you are saying that we need to control the amount of toxins in our body. We need to control the fact that our heart needs to be beating and getting oxygen. Mm-hmm. What about bleeding? What can we do if we do something to ourselves and what's inside of us is coming out of us?
2: Hey, that's. I hope that never happens.
1: Amen.
2: But every first aid kit or plan has to have some ability to stop bleeding. Mm-hmm. Okay. And, you know, we think of the common things that's done called bandages. Okay. So we want to have some device where we can put pressure on a wound. Mm-hmm. And usually I like to tell, you know, this is only till you can get permanent help. Now, if you have someone that can sew it up or fix the problem, but most people don't have a surgeon there with them.
1: No.
2: So we have to have someone that's brave enough to put pressure over the wound and, you know, with a bandage. And sometimes what's very good is to have some type of tourniquet device. Mm-hmm. Some type of device that's sort of rubbery that they can wrap a bandage around and make it tight. You know, a lot of places in the drugstore you can buy different things that you can wrap, bandages you can wrap around tight where you can put pressure on it if you have lots of bleeding. You also have maybe some rubber band-like devices where you can tie it off and make sort of a small compression bandage. That's what we do in the hospital, Charles. If someone comes into the emergency room, we're going to hold pressure on that. If you hold pressure over an artery or vein, you can stop the bleeding pretty much mm-hmm. until help arrives.
1: Yeah.
2: So that's very important to put lots of pressure. Of course, if you don't want to do the pressure manually, you can, you know, get some gauze, some bandages, wrap it around tight enough so that that person is, and you can pretty much tell if you're stopping the bleeding or not. You know, if you wrap something around and you still see blood spurting out, you're going to have to hold pressure.
1: Yes,
2: and
1: yes.
2: Several times, if you hold pressure, you know, if it's just a superficial artery that's nicked, and it takes about 20 or 30 minutes for the body to clot itself off mm-hmm. if they don't have a clotting abnormality. But if it's a serious bleed, you need to hold it until help arrives. So every first aid should have some type of ability, some type of bandage, some type of maybe a rubber band like thing where you could make it a little tighter if you need it. And some people even have these gauze type special bandages you can get in the store where they put a lot of pressure mm-hmm. on it. It's almost like what you would wrap around a sprained ankle, you know, those type of bandages that will even give it more support whether you wrap it around over and over a device to hold pressure. But every first aid kit needs to have something that you can wrap around and hold pressure on a bleeding area.
1: Now, I have seen enough movies on television to know that, you know, a shirt will work.
2: Yes. Oh, yeah. Yeah.
1: An undershirt or a bandana. Yeah. Should we worry about germs at this time, or is that secondary to the problem?
2: Don't worry about germs. We got to keep the blood from leaking out of your body. Of course, the cleaner you can be, the better.
1: Yeah.
2: And if you have a first aid kit, sterile gloves, that's a very good investment. You know, get a pair of sterile gloves. Just to be sterile, but the best thing we can do is help. And of course, we want our bandages to be sterile and clean, but you know, we want to also stop the immediate problem. We can work backwards if we happen to get some dirt in there for a little bit of germs. You know, we can work backwards and clean it up a little bit more later. Of course, we want to do as well as we can.
1: Yeah.
2: So every first aid kit needs to be able to deal with bleeding. Very important.
1: This is a question that I need to ask you, Dr. Markham, because it may be on the minds of some of our listeners. We come up to an accident victim and they're bleeding out, and we have something we can put there. What if this guy has AIDS? What if there is a disease in this person that we do not want to have and that could kill us? What do we do then? We don't know. We can't know.
2: No, and we never know. So we do what we call universal precautions. Of course, we should always be as clean as we can.

0: But we need to put gloves on and some type of barrier device across our face if we're not sure, a mask. But, you know, in reality, Charles, most people are taking care of first aid within families, okay? They don't usually run across someone, but sometimes that does. Yeah. But most of the time, people are doing it with the family, and you pretty much know in your family who has what, and we've pretty much spread the germs amongst us anyway. Yeah. But if you're in a car accident situation, yes, that's a condition. If you have time and you think about it, you need to wear some gloves. If you have a mask in your first aid kit, put a mask on you and be as careful as you can. Because most diseases, if you don't get blood to blood and if you cover your mouth from secretions, you're usually pretty safe.
1: All right. Okay, very good. So throwing in some nice, those rubbery gloves and the mask, a good idea. Anything else we need to have in that kit?
0: You know, yes, there is, Charles. And, you know, we were talking about the GI system, you know, how to slow things up. But I think it's important in a first aid kit to have water purification tablets, okay? Let's say you're somewhere and you don't have any water, and you're dehydrated and you're sick and you need some water, and you know you can find some, but you don't know if it's clean. I think a water purification tablet is something that's also useful to flow in. Now, we've talked about the GI system a little bit. We've talked about emergencies. We've talked about the skin and bleeding as emergencies. We've talked about if we get exposed to toxin that causes anaphylaxis. But another thing that we don't think about enough is skin. Mm-hmm. You know, even though usually it's not life-threatening, our skin has lots of insults in life and often needs first aid.
1: Yes.
0: And one of the biggest first aid things you can do, I think, is have, you know, if you get sunburned, you need some devices, you know, that will help the sunburns, you know, aloe vera lotion, something that will soothe the skin. Sunscreen is very useful. If you get some simple bug bites, you know, there's lots of different creams and ointments that usually have a little bit of topical steroids that helps inflammation. It might have some menthol in it. It might have some of those soothing substances that helps it until the body can help fix itself better. Mm-hmm. So these are very important things to help the skin. The bones, okay? What if you break a bone? Well, if you break a bone out in the middle of nowhere, that's very painful.
1: Yes.
0: So you want to have something for at least some mild analgesics, you know, Tylenol or Motrin, something that you can have with you all the time to help ease some pain. Of course, if you have a bone and you want to immobilize a bone, you want to keep it from moving. So, you know, that can either be a simple splint that you can put on. Some people in their first aid kits carry a sling if it's an arm. Mm-hmm. But the bottom line is if it's a broken bone, you want to immobilize it. That means hold it still. You can wrap it with some things, but just hold it still until you can get definitive help. Because if you hold it still and keep it from moving, that's going to limit the pain as much as you can. So these are some simple things that they can put. You know, some people get a simple splint that they can put in them. That helps quite a bit. Now, what about ears? You know, ears need first aid?
1: Yes, well, I would assume so.
0: Sometimes one of the things, if you're in a noisy environment and your ears are being assaulted by some type of noise situation, earplugs might be something you might put into first aid. Mm-hmm. How about the eyes? Okay. Well, if you hurt your eyes, you know, sometimes you need to put an eye patch. You know, that's sort of a basic thing that you put on an eye patch. What about a tooth? You know, you break a tooth or hurt a tooth. Yeah, sometimes you need to have some gauze that you can pack in your mouth, sometimes some painkillers until you can get some help on a broken tooth or a chipped tooth or a bleeding tooth. So these are all little things that we can sort of look into our lives. You know, you can put this in a very small compartment, and you're covered for just all sorts of different things, Charles.
1: All right, very good. We have learned a lot today, Dr. Markham. Thank you so much for helping with our first aid kit.
0: Yeah, and I want everyone out there to get started on it and at least start putting some things in it and carry it with you, because not only can you help your family, but you might be a good Samaritan to someone down the road.
1: Amen to that. www.heartwiseministries.org is the website. Until next time, this is Charles Mills along with Dr. James Markham inviting you to remain HeartWise. 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
3: 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Hearing gunshots, she fled into the bush, making the heartbreaking choice to leave her youngest child behind in the confusion. A local pastor later found her son. But when Lydia returned home the next day, she discovered her husband's mutilated body amid the rubble of their burned house. Now this widow faces the challenge of raising five children alone while processing the trauma of that devastating attack. 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Ask the Lord to heal their hearts.
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5: Now, a look at your evening weather on Vacaville Fairfield Christian Talk Radio. Intermittent clouds today with a high near 85 and lows around 57. Partly sunny tomorrow with a high of 95 and lows around 59. For your Wednesday, partly sunny with a high near 94 and lows around 58. And for Thursday, partly sunny with a high near 89 and lows around 60. That's your evening weather on Vacaville Fairfield Christian Talk Radio.
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existence of the mother. This stranger is not a Jew. It's obvious. The boys can tell by her clothes that she's a Greek or a Gentile. They recognize her as a Syrophoenician by race, but it's her heathen ways that has led them to be instructed to shy away from sinners like her. Her type is a reproach to the true religion that's held in such high esteem throughout the Jewish system. Without speaking, the boys send a message with their eyes to one another. What is she doing here? For months, perhaps years, this woman has longed to see her daughter set free of the demon that has possessed her. She doesn't understand these things, where demons come from, that they're fallen angels working under the power and control of Satan, the prince of darkness. Oh, now she's grown up in the land of demon worship. They are her gods. She's not afraid of them. They send the rain, she believes. They make the crops to grow, she's been taught. They sustain life and take the souls of those who die into a better world. So she believed and so she reasoned. Yet somehow her daughter had been attacked by an evil spirit. In order to get rid of this demon, she sought help undoubtedly from her heathen gods. She doesn't know that Satan will not cast himself out, but she tries the things that she's been led to believe. Her faith is strong but pointed in the wrong direction. Her child is no better, and there is no relief. Have you been there? Though she's ignorant of Isaiah the prophet, his inspired thoughts are fulfilled in a sense within her. For she's consulted the mediums and the witches and the warlocks, and she's consulted the spiritual guides, if you please, of her day. She has now experienced the passing through of the land, hard-pressed and famished. Now she looks on the earth and behold distress and darkness, the gloom of anguish, and she's driven away into darkness like the prophet said. Have you been there? It's in this loneliness of soul and rejection by even her own gods that she hears about the Nazarene, the man who heals all manner of disease, the one who makes no distinction between rich and poor, Jew or Gentile. Everyone is of great value to him, at least so she hears. No one is unimportant, not even little children. If she could only go to him. But he's so far away. She knows that he's a Jewish teacher and that she's a Canaanite. And she's also a mother, a woman having flesh and blood and a heart that longs to see her little girl set free from the supernatural power that controls her. Maybe he would have compassion. But how can she concern herself with such things as national pride, ethnic barriers, or religious prejudice at a time like this? Oh, how she longs to see Jesus. But oh, how frustrated she is. Have you been there? This, above all others, robs her of her potential joy, as would the Galilean accept her little girl? Would he see her as a person of value and importance, or would he reject her like all the others, of nobody, a misfit, or a terrible sinner? Her thoughts play hide and seek with her mind, and they have for weeks. She vacillates between acceptance and rejection, between belief and unbelief. But then today, in her village, word has spread that Jesus was there. He had come to her. Was this the answer to an unspoken prayer of a mother's heart? Could it be for her that he had come? It didn't really matter. All her plans for that day were forgotten. Laying her little one in the care of another, she rushed from her house, a prayer stumbling from her lips. She runs while at the same time trying to walk like a lady with dignity. There's a throbbing in her breast that she cannot hide. It's like a new song waiting to be released in 1,000 instruments of praise, each fighting among themselves to be the first to send it forth into the world. Her eyes, overflowing with tears of hope and expectancy, fail to focus on the familiar eyes that stared back at her from above the veils of those who paused in wonder along the way. She was determined not to lose her only hope. Jesus must heal her child. He's the only one left who can. Nothing can stop her now. Not all the hosts of hell. No one, beloved, can take even one step toward the Master without him hastening to enfold them in his arms. Has he held you lately? When she

arrives at the house of the Jewish family, she finds them talking and eating. Her excitement cannot be hidden, even though her small frame is lost in the large open doorway. She's confronted by the woman of the house, who quickly takes her place in front of the uninvited guest. But before she can speak, the woman asks, "Which one is Jesus?" Her eyes move quickly from one face to another as she excitedly stumbles through her unrehearsed excuse for even being there. "I must speak to Jesus." Her eyes stop when she sees the man near the head of the table, the one seated near that little boy holding the puppy under his arm. There's something about that man. She can't explain it. And beloved, there are some things we can't explain. But she was drawn to him. She sees in him a compassion that he's powerless to hide. She makes her way past the hostess, who chooses not to stop her for fear of making a greater scene. The stranger throws herself at Jesus' feet, crying, "Have mercy on me, O Lord, Son of David. My daughter is severely demon-possessed." Jesus doesn't answer. He refuses even to look in her direction. Have you experienced that in your life? Have you sensed rejection even by God? In this case, he continues to eat as though he doesn't even know that she is there. This is an embarrassing moment for the host. Their guest is being compelled to listen to the senseless sobs of a Canaanite woman, an outcast, a reject. Angry looks are transferred from the priest of the home to his wife, who should have prevented this unnecessary intrusion. The wife stands at a distance, twisting a woven cloth about her fingers, not knowing exactly what to do. She waits for a command from her husband, who chooses only to glare at her instead. The children observe it all. They see the looks that flash like jagged emeralds from their father's eyes. They sense the fear and the strain being placed upon their mother. Children are like that, you know. They have a sensitivity that reaches out to people who are hurting. They have a natural tendency to trust people and to accept them just as they are. They're quick to learn, however, by example. They're quick to learn about rejection and shame. They're quick to learn about prejudice. They're quick to learn from us adults who can teach hate. The woman moves to one of Jesus' disciples. Getting his attention, she tries to enlist his help in presenting her case to the master. He argues within himself, if Jesus won't respond to her, it's because he knows that Canaanites are of no value in his kingdom. So why should I do anything to help this heathen dog? And with that, he turns from her and tries in vain to eat. One after another, she pleads with each disciple until every person is painfully aware not only of her presence, but of her incessant whining. The pleasant fellowship is over. It's gone. Every eye now, except for two, focus with contempt upon her. The disciples turn to Jesus and plead them to send her away. They didn't travel. They hadn't come through these hot, dusty miles to deal with a person like her, a person of no value and of no worth. Or had they? Was this the reason for their trip? Jesus speaks. His words are short and to the point. "I was sent only to the lost sheep of the house of Israel." At first, the disciples understand Jesus' words to be a rebuke to the woman, for she's not of the chosen seed. She's not an Israelite. She's not one of them. The rebuke, however, beloved, I suggest this morning was intended not so much for her as it was for his disciples. Reminder of what Jesus had often told them before, that he had come into the world to save all who would come unto him. And now see her, for she has come to him. For whosoever, the Bible says in John 6:37, whosoever comes to Jesus, he will in no wise cast out. I see the little children watching the face of Jesus with a charmed fascination, while the disciples steady his words for a deeper or hidden meaning. The woman goes back to Jesus now and prostrates herself at his feet. She raises up just enough to take his hand in hers and worships him by kissing it, much like a dog licking at its mouth. Through her tears, she cries out with one last plea, "Lord, Lord, help me." Have you been there? Have you come to the point in your life
where you could turn to no one else but Jesus.

0: Oh, beloved, if you haven't turned to Him yet, turn to Him now. And Jesus responds by saying, it is not right to take the children's bread and throw it to the dogs. He was simply saying that she had no legal right to the blessings of Israel, for she was not an Israelite. That was true. As far as the Jewish people were concerned, she was no more value than a dog. At this, the woman's head drops. I see her eyes drop now from the gaze of Jesus' eyes. There's something about His eyes, she says. For beloved, we cannot look at the eyes of Jesus and remain the same. This woman was charmed by His eyes, by His face. There was something about Him. He seemed to search out every corner of her heart where she had hidden pain and guilt and anger and prejudice and fear. It's strange but true. His eyes are not like the eyes of men, for they're free of condemnation and seem to overflow with compassion, even for her and her little one. It's as if He's trying to tell her something. She thinks His words are still ringing in her ears. What is He saying to me? She says, His words are an invitation for a response. This is my opportunity, she says, but what can I say? Through her tears of frustration and sorrow, she sees the little puppy resting safely enfolded in his master's arms. That's it. That's it. That's it, she says. It's the little lad, the little fellow who's sitting so close to Jesus. He holds her answer. The teacher must have seen the little boy take some scraps from the table and give them to his little puppy. With new hope burning in her heart and faith, now reflecting once again in her eyes, she looks up at her new master and says, yes, Lord, even yet the little pups eat the crumbs that fall from their young master's table. Have you tasted of God's crumbs? Oh, woman, great is your faith. Be it done unto you as you wish. And the scriptures record that her daughter was cured permanently from that very moment. I picture her thanking Jesus, the great master, her master, again and again, and bowing before Him. For the very last time, I see her turning for a moment to squeeze the little hand that stroked the puppy's head. And as she does, I picture the little dog reaching out and licking at her hand, as if to say that he too understood what it meant to be fed by his master's hand. Oh, beloved, when was the last time you were fed because you wouldn't let go of the master's hand? Nothing could hold back the music in her heart that day. All the strings of heaven must have picked up her melody that day as she returned home leaping and singing and praising God, her God, this new God, the God of Israel, or the God of all those who persevere, who hang on and never give up, the God of those who overcome. The partition wall that Jewish pride had erected and had kept the disciples from showing sympathy with the heathen world had now been shattered in their lives forever. And Jesus was satisfied. He had tested the faith of the woman, and by His acceptance of her and her little one, He had shown the disciples that these very ones whom they had regarded as of no value to Israel were no longer to be considered outcasts or unimportant, but as potential children of God's household of faith, having a God-given right to sit at the banquet table in His kingdom to come. And beloved, the same is true for you and me today. You and I have a God-given right to sit at the banquet table of Jesus, for we are of infinite value, having been bought by the very blood of Christ Himself. The fact that He died for you, beloved, makes you of indescribable worth. But He also died for every boy and every girl, for every mom and dad, for every adult. That's why He's the Savior of the world. And whoever believes in, trusts in, clings to, or relies on Him will not perish or be lost, but will have everlasting life For God sent not his Son into this world to condemn it, but that the world through him might be saved. Beloved, have you accepted Jesus as your Savior today? He's longing to save you. He's longing to change you. He's longing to take the pain and give you peace. And I can still sing that beautiful song today. Joyful, joyful, we adore thee. God of glory, Lord of love, thou art giving and forgiving, ever blessing, ever blessed. Wellspring of the joy of living, ocean depth, our brother, all who in love are thine. Teach us how to love each other. Lift us to the joy divine. Amen.
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2: Hi, I'm Johnny Erickson Tata. Bart and Nancy have a son with significant disabilities, and for a time they felt overwhelmed and isolated. Often, they were not included in social invitations. They just felt so alone. But when Bart and Nancy attended their first Johnny and Friends family retreat, everything changed. They finally found a community of families who were going through the same thing, same feelings. The best part is, Nancy and Bart stay connected with those same families throughout the rest of the year, and they always sign up the following summer for the next retreat. Philemon chapter 1 says that Christian love gives great joy and encouragement. So, hey, I invite you to give Christian love like that. Serve with us at a family retreat next summer. For all the details, just go to our family retreat page at johnnyandfriends.org. And one day you just might meet Bart and Nancy.
3: 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Let's begin topic 22, the sin of Sodom.
4: The sin of Sodom, that's the title of this program. We're going to be dealing with the whole issue of sexual immorality. It's amazing how much Jesus talks about this, how much the Bible talks about this, and if there was ever a time when I needed to talk about this, it's right now. So put on your seatbelts. Here we go. This is another edition of End Time Insights. This is Steve Wahlberg. Thank you for tuning in. If you have a Bible, I invite you to open up God's Holy Word to Luke chapter 17, verses 28 through 30. This is what we'll be starting with, and we'll be analyzing this topic in great detail right now. So let's begin with prayer. Let's pray. Dear Father in heaven, dear God, great God, Holy Father, in the name of the Lord Jesus Christ, we come to you at the edge of this very powerful and yet very personal topic, and we pray that the Holy Spirit will convict each of us, convict the listeners, convict my mind and my heart even more than you have already done with the seriousness of this subject, that our bodies and our souls might be completely given over to you to be pure vessels, clean vessels, that we might live holy lives in these last days of this world's history before Jesus comes again. We pray this in Jesus' name. Amen. Okay, here we go. We are starting from Luke chapter 17, verses 28 through 30. The title of this program, again, is called The Sin of Sodom. Verse 28, Jesus said, "Likewise also as it was in the day of Lot. They did eat, they drank, they bought, they sold, they builded. But on the day that Lot went out of Sodom, it rained fire and brimstone from heaven and destroyed them all. Even thus shall it be in the day when the Son of Man is revealed." Now, in these words, Jesus is definitely talking about the final days. He's talking about what will be happening right before the Son of Man is revealed. In other words, right before his second coming. And he talks about life on earth, what will be going on this planet globally. And he parallels the world situation to the days in Sodom. Now, it is very important to understand what was going on in Sodom,

what Lot was exposed to and what the lessons are for us in this whole scenario, because Jesus Christ is very clear that as it was in the days of Sodom, as it was in the days of Lot, this is the way it's going to be right before he comes. Now, probably one of the clearest New Testament descriptions of specifically what was going on in Sodom is found in the little book of Jude, or the book of Revelation. Jude is just a small book. It has no chapters, 24 verses. And if you read the 7th verse, this is what God's word says. As Sodom and Gomorrah and the cities around them in a similar manner to these, they gave themselves over to sexual immorality, and they went after strange flesh. And they are set forth as an example, suffering the vengeance of eternal fire. Now, this one single verse, Jude verse 7, is very powerful. It talks about Sodom and Gomorrah. It talks about the cities that were around Sodom and Gomorrah, and that's where Lot lived. He lived in Sodom. And it says here that they gave themselves over to two things, sexual immorality and also strange flesh. Now, sexual immorality is a general term for different kinds of sexual sin, but strange flesh is a more specific term in reference to men with men and women with women. That's why it's called strange flesh. A man was made for a woman and a woman for a man. A man was not made for a man and a woman was not made for a woman. And this flesh relationship is called strange flesh in verse 7. And it says that what happened to those cities because of their sexual sins, it says they suffered the vengeance, the eternal fire. You can go over to the Middle East today, and if you have some archaeological background, you can do some digging or at least some analyzing of the that have been done on the southern, southeastern side of the Dead Sea. Archaeologists have uncovered 5 cities, the ruins of 5 cities, and all of these cities have given evidence that at some point in the past they were destroyed by fire. They have a thick layer of ash on top of them. And Bible scholars believe that those were the cities of Sodom and Gomorrah and the other cities. And so the scripture says that they suffered the vengeance of eternal fire. This is all described in Genesis chapter 19, how the fire fell down from God out of heaven and it burned them up. And the most important thing about this verse is it says that these cities are set forth for an example. In other words, what was happening back then and the punishment upon those cities for their sexual immorality and their strange flesh, God says in His Word that this is an example to us of what is going to happen in the future. And so we really need to take heed to this biblical message and make sure that we ourselves are not practicing today, in these final days, the sin of Sodom. Remember, Jesus Christ said, as it was in the days of Lot, that's the way it's going to be right before He comes. And friends, that is the way it is right now. It is absolutely amazing and shocking and horrifying, at least it should be, for us to just look around and see the extent and the power and the influence of sexual temptation. If you walk into a Walmart and try to buy an avocado or some flowers for your wife in the line, you are exposed to images on the magazine racks of women that are, well, let me just say, they're not wearing a lot. And if you drive in your car down the street, you see the billboards. You turn on your radio, we are exposed to songs that sing about sexual sin. If you go on the computer and do some internet surfing, if you don't have some kind of protection on your computer to block out evil sites, they just might pop up without your hardly even knowing that you found them. These sites are all over the place. If you go into a bookstore, there are magazine racks that are filled with Penthouse and Playboy and Hustler and these kind of things. And if you look at the styles of the way people dress these days, the tight pants, the low necklines or hardly any neckline, and the list goes on and on, slits up the side. Fashion designers are designing clothes these days that are especially revealing. What you see on the beaches, it's everywhere. It's all around us. We are being exposed right now on every side, whether it's through movies or the internet or the billboards or the magazines or the videos, like never before. We are a generation that is being bombarded and exposed to sexual sin.

0: Have you ever heard the still small voice speaking really loudly? This is Jill Briscoe with a timely truth. Did you say something? I asked God. You know I said something. Was it learn to be little? Do you have a problem with that, Jill? Yes, because I want to be big. Learn to step down, he said. He laid it all down, you know. He came down, he knelt down, he was nailed down on a rough cross. It was all about down. And I knew with a sharp pang that my life was usually all about up. The voice wasn't loud anymore, just insistent. Philippians 2:5 says your attitude should be the same as that of Christ Jesus. God is asking us to do something great, to learn to be small, so that he can be big in our lives.
1: In balance and home life, winning isn't everything, it's the only thing. That's our moniker. And I'm Dan Seaborn with today's Family Moment. I've come to this microphone today for one very, very simple reason. And it's to say thank you to you, the audience who daily and weekly and monthly gives me the opportunity to share with you some thoughts about family life. Not that I've got it all figured out, mind you. I'm learning so much about myself and so much about my family as I grow in Christ and grow with them together. And I trust that the things we're sharing with you are giving you hope. I trust when I share my failures, you go, I can relate to that guy. And I trust when I share my celebrations that you can say, I'm having a couple every now and then myself, Dan. Because this thing called family, no one has it all totally in control. No one's got the market on it. You can go into the bookstore and see about 150 books on it, but no one's got the market on it. And you can read every one of those books, and they won't solve the whole problem. Because, you see, God the Father, the master parent, knows each of detail about our lives. And I hope as I share with you thoughts day after day that you're seeing it's in Christ we find our hope. And it's in Christ we find our answer for our family. Because he knows they're all different. Some of the stuff I say may not fit your home, but Christ can make you be more wise and understanding there. Thanks for letting me be a part of your life. I love doing this, and I trust it's an encouragement to you. And I hope that little tip will give you practical guidance on how to grow in your family life. 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
5: 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Then she takes 5 minutes to do the same. Round two is a repeat of round one. In the second 5 minutes, you pull out details you forgot in the first round and perhaps throw in

0: A few of your feelings, like I felt angry when I realized what my boss had done. 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
2: Now, a look at your evening weather on Vacaville Fairfield Christian Talk Radio. Intermittent clouds today with a high near 85 and lows around 57. Partly sunny tomorrow with a high of 95 and lows around 59. For your Wednesday, partly sunny with a high near 94 and lows around 58. And for Thursday, partly sunny with a high near 89 and lows around 60. That's your evening weather on Vacaville Fairfield Christian Talk Radio.
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0: The church will yet arise. The winds of revival will blow through the church again. And serious men and women of faith, hearts filled with God's love, will go out armed with the Spirit to move the world by God's grace.
1: That's Pastor Mark Finley, and this is Hope Lives 365. At Hope Lives 365, we believe God answers prayer. Keep in mind this telephone number throughout today's broadcast, 888-244-HOPE. That's 888-244-HOPE. Here's Pastor Mark.
0: Just a few weeks ago, I was in the Middle East. In a country that is not predominantly a Christian country, that's best to remain unnamed. And there I had the opportunity of sitting with stories of the grace of God and how God is moving in ways and in places that we may not normally imagine. You and I sit tonight in relative freedom here in England, but that's not true with everybody in the world. This last year, a group of Seventh-day Adventist Sabbath keepers were on their way to church. It was Sabbath morning. And as they were coming to church, they were stopped by the militia in that particular Middle Eastern country. When the Bibles on the seats of their car were seen by the militia, these four men were taken captive. They were brought out of the city into the militia camp, and they were going to be tried for their faith and executed. They were put in a small prison at that camp. And as they were put in the prison, these four men knelt and began to pray. And they said, "Lord, we simply were worshiping you, but we're willing to give our lives for you if necessary." And these four men said, in those moments, they really bore their souls before God. And in a moment like that, the depth of your Christianity is tested. In a moment like that, whether you have an authentic Christianity or it's just a facade, that is really tested. And these four men prayed through that Sabbath, all through the rest of Sabbath morning and through Sabbath afternoon, and they sought God. By the end of the Sabbath, they heard a battle going on outside of their jail. They looked out, and the earth was shaking. Another militia group had attacked that militia group, and the rockets were flying, the machine guns were being shot, and they thought, "We surely are not going to make it out of here alive. We surely are going to be killed, executed either by the militia group that captured us or killed during this war." As the bullets went on, these four men prayed through the night. About 3 o'clock in the morning, 4 o'clock, it seemed to be silent. The silence continued till the early hours of the morning. As the sun rose the next morning, they looked out and didn't see anybody. They went to the prison door, and like the story in Acts chapter 12, when the angel opened the door that the church was praying, you remember, for Peter? They opened the door of the prison and walked out.

0: neither root nor branch. You think about the words that God is using here. Let me give you one more, and I'll just try and sum this thought up for you. Revelation 21, verse 7 and 8. He who overcomes will inherit all things. There's the good news, right? And I will be his God, and he will be my son. So on one side, you've got the sheep. They get the everlasting life. They're saved. But, this is verse 8, Revelation 21, verse 8. The cowardly, unbelieving, abominable, murderers, sexually immoral, sorcerers, idolaters, and all liars will have their part in the lake that burns with fire and brimstone, which is the second death. Revelation 20, verse 9. Where is hell going to burn? At the end of the millennium, when Satan marshals those lost forces against the city of God, says they go up on the breadth of the earth, and they surround the camp of the saints, the beloved city, and fire came down from God out of heaven and devoured them. That fire that rains down surrounding the New Jerusalem forms a lake of fire. It is on the earth. So where is hell going to burn? On the earth. Give you a few more verses. Proverbs 11, verse 31. The righteous will be recompensed in the earth, much more the wicked in the sinner. Everybody's going to get their reward in the very place of the crime, right here on the planet. 2 Peter chapter 3, verse 10. But the day of the Lord will come as a thief in the night, in which the heavens will pass away with a great noise, and the elements will melt with fervent heat, and both the earth and the works that are in it will be burned up. So it's always focused that judgment is right down here. Hell is not a cavern off in the cosmos somewhere that's full of molten fire. Hell is not a cavern down in the earth somewhere. It's on the surface of the earth.
1: Don't go anywhere, friends. In just a moment, we're going to return for the rest of today's presentation. Have you ever wondered, if God is love, if God is good, why would he make a devil? And furthermore, why would God want Satan to be the supervisor of hell, measuring out his punishment on the sinners? Millions the world over believe these things. But what if I told you that you won't find this taught anywhere in the Bible? Would that change your picture of God? That's why I hope you'll let me send you a beautifully illustrated study guide called Is the Devil in Charge of Hell? This powerful Bible resource will answer some big questions about the devil. It'll explain where the scriptures say he came from and why God doesn't just snuff him out. Call the number on your screen and ask for offer 119 or visit the web address. And after you read this incredible resource, make sure and share it with a friend. Well, let's get back to the rest of today's presentation and learn some more amazing facts from the Word of God.
0: It's important to know that because once you know where hell is, it becomes clear that for God to make a new earth on this planet, the two can't coexist together. That means the fires of hell must go out. Yes. Number six. This is one of the most important points that I think is actually good news. How long will the wicked suffer in the fire? Well, you know, the Bible doesn't give us an exact time because it varies from person to person. Revelation 22:12. Jesus said, last chapter of the Bible, "And behold, I come quickly, and my reward is with me, to give to every man according as his work shall be." Everyone is rewarded according to his work, meaning there are varying works out there, and there are varying rewards. If everybody burns eternally, then everybody gets the same reward. How could there be a variation? Well, but it's hotter fire than for others, would be the answer. But come on, if you get everlasting fire and I get everlasting fire, and just think about how unjust that would be, that you've got, you know, think of the biggest fiend you can think of from history, Pol Pot or Adolf Hitler, pick your fiend. Something could Stalin killed more than Hitler. Pick your biggest fiend that you figure is lost, and on the judgment day, God says, lost, lake of fire for you, and the angels toss them off in the molten lake of fire. And then you've got that teenager. He's past the age of accountability. He's old enough to know better. But he rejects God, takes his own life, and the Lord says, sorry, you can't be saved. You can go burn forever right next to Adolf or Stalin. Is that justice?

0: Carrie, what does God say about an abusive, angry, bitter husband who blames his wife for everything that goes wrong?
1: Jesus said, "You have heard it said, love your neighbor and hate your enemy. But I say, love your enemies. Bless those who curse you and pray for those who use you and persecute you." Sounds to me like your husband qualifies. Now, don't misunderstand Jesus. He did not say, have warm feelings toward a husband who is angry, abusive, and bitter. What he said was, love and bless such a husband. Love is an attitude with appropriate behavior. I love you too much to sit here and do nothing. Therefore, I'm going to take the kids and move in with friends until you are willing to deal with your anger. Sometimes love requires action.
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0: motorcycles and vintage cars, including his famous Rolls Royces. Tro loved cars, and the iconic Rolls Royces were his favourites. He ended up with four in his collection and turned one of them into a mobile art masterpiece, a kind of travelling mural that he painted with scenes of the outback. Like many other famous artists before him, Tro's faith was a constant. He enjoyed reading the Bible and he put his trust in God every day. His belief system was personal and deeply held. He found peace and comfort in his God and was inspired daily by the Bible and its gospel message. Prohart believed that genuine spirituality was based on a personal relationship with Jesus rather than the dictates of established churches and institutionalized religion.
1: He wasn't religious in any way, as we define religion, but he certainly was a religious man. He was a man of faith, yeah.
0: Was that depicted in his paintings?
1: Oh, definitely. He has a series of paintings. I'm glad you asked, because there's one up here I'd actually like to show you. It's one called the Holy Tower. So the building, yeah, they think by building a taller building, they're going to get closer to God. A tower, yeah. So probably reminiscent of the Tower of Babel, perhaps, or I don't know. But they're also pulling the church apart, looking for God in the building. But God is not in the building. He's in your heart. He's in your body. So if your body is the temple of the Holy Spirit, then we are the building bricks. We're the living stones in the body of Christ.
0: And he is the cornerstone.
1: And Christ is definitely the cornerstone.
0: Pro never worried about his future and drew inspiration from his relationship with the man up top, who he believed guided his work. Often he took to the easel with just his brush or palette and no more than the Bible to guide him. His Christian faith and beliefs drove much of Prohart's work. Many of his paintings depict Christian stories and themes. He also liked to draw sketches on the back of printed Bible verses and share them with his friends and workmates. When people asked him about the source of his inspiration for his next painting, his answer was always the same: "The Lord will show me." Prohart had a fundamental belief in the goodness, the strength, and the guidance of God. But in December 2005, Prohart received devastating news when he was diagnosed with motor neurone disease, a progressive, fatal condition that causes muscles to weaken and degenerate. Sadly, he was unable to keep painting for the last 6 months of his life. On Tuesday, the 28th of March 2006, at the age of 77, Prohart passed away peacefully in his beloved hometown of Broken Hill, surrounded by his wife and children. A large state funeral was held for him on the 4th of April 2006 in Broken Hill. In fact, it was the first state funeral in New South Wales to be held west of the Blue Mountains. Prohart was buried in the Broken Hill Cemetery beneath a granite stone etched with a golden dragonfly. Inscribed on his headstone are the words, "A man of faith, called home to be with his Lord and Saviour." Kevin Charles Prohart was truly a remarkable Australian. He was a prolific artist and painted over 70,000 pieces of art in his lifetime, and is known to have completed a staggering 3,000 paintings in 1 year. Hart's paintings won worldwide acclaim, and he still remains one of the country's most recognisable artists.
1: Okay, Gary, I'd like to show you this painting now. This was commissioned for the Sydney Opera House, and Pro painted it. It was an actual commission. It started with Aboriginal history, and it goes through to the current day at that time. So
0: I notice it picks up Captain Cook's arrival and then moves on through after dealing with First Nation history.
1: Yeah, and it just goes through and it shows the landing from there, and then it goes through the incarceration and the criminal element.
0: The convict heritage.
1: Yes, some of our best ancestors were handpicked by some of the world's best judges, apparently. So anyway, we moved through to some of his own paintings and his depictions.

Cain was the recipient of a legacy of sin, because God had originally, according to Genesis, created this earth perfect, without death, without suffering. The inhabitants, the animal life, the plant life was not to die. But Adam and Eve, they didn't trust God. They overstepped the boundaries he had given them to promote and preserve life, and thus they brought sin in, which brought death and suffering and pain. This shifted the image that God had created us in. For the Bible tells us we were created in the image of God, which we think of as meaning that we look just like him physically. But when it's talking about the image of God, it's talking about that we were created with the same character, the same desire for life, to promote it, to love it at any cost. But when sin came in, our image kind of shifted on its axis. And when that shift came, we lost the desire to promote and preserve life like God did. We allowed selfishness to creep in. We allowed death and suffering, and we desire to hurt and destroy. And Cain was born with this image, the fallen one. Verse 2, it says again, she bore his brother Abel. Now Abel was a keeper of sheep, and Cain a worker of the ground. It tells us that they had specific occupations. There's another brother that's born. His name is Abel. Abel is a keeper of the flocks. Now the Hebrew word zon for flock actually refers to sheep. Cain is a tiller of the ground. He's a farmer. This has importance in our story. Verse 3. It says, in the course of time, Cain brought to the Lord what? Fruit, or an offering of the fruit of the ground. And Abel also brought of the firstborn of his flock and of their fat portions. The Lord had regard for Abel and his offering, but for Cain and his offering he had no regard. So Cain was very angry and his face fell. So these early stories in Genesis, sometimes it's difficult to understand the full implications of what's being on. All the details are not described to us here. At first appearance, it seems like they are bringing an offering to God just simply as the result of their occupations. Abel, being a keeper of the sheep, brings the firstborn as an offering to the Lord. Cain, being a farmer, brings

He will pay the penalty for your sin and thus give you the power to live in this new world to come. And so the animal sacrifice was central to the whole system because it was a teaching device to remind the people day by day, we are imperfect, but God has a plan to fix it. To bring a Savior who will pay the penalty for our past sins and give us the ability to overcome our imperfections and our defects of character. And so when we apply that to this story, we see that when Cain and Abel come, Abel brings to God what he is asking for. Firstborn of the flock reminds us of the Lamb of God that's spoken of in the Gospels. But Cain, he brings an offering that says, no, I want to bring to you what I want to bring to you. I want to do what I want to do, God. I know you have a system laid out, a plan to deal with things, but I want to do what I want to do. And I want to receive regard for it. Another thing, too, is we almost get the idea that Cain and Abel were young men, perhaps teenagers. If you look at the record of the men who lived before the flood, they lived hundreds of years, 900-some years. We don't know how old these young men were, but I believe that they were full adults, and Cain knew exactly what he was doing. I believe this wasn't the first offering he had brought to the Lord, but this was a shift in something that he was doing. And he brings something to the Lord that God does not ask for, and he does not receive regard for it. Now, it's interesting, the word for regard. To receive regard. In the Hebrew, the actual word means to gaze upon intently, with intense interest. It's an interesting word, but it accurately describes the desire of all of humanity. We want to be gazed upon with intense interest. Think about it. Children, they love their parents. What do they say to their parents when they're learning to do something, when they're learning to ride a bike, when they're learning to write, when they're learning to whatever? Watch me. Look, Daddy. Look, Daddy. Look, Mommy. In fact, if you have multiple kids, it kind of drives you insane after a while. Look, look, look. What? I don't mean to be crass. It's a beautiful thing because through that experience, kids gain confidence in who they are as people. Because you're showing value in them by actually paying attention to them. It fills a need deep inside them. When they get old enough to be attracted to the opposite sex, right? We have the stereotypical image of the gaggle of little teenage girls giggling incessantly. Why? Because some cute boy is gazing at them with intense interest. Even as adults, if your employer never gives you a raise, never gives you a compliment, never gives you a promotion, it's disturbing, isn't it? Why? Because it says he doesn't look at you, he doesn't notice you enough to regard you, that you're important enough. And what do people say? Well, I think I need to find another place to work because they don't appreciate what I'm doing. There's no value for me here. But there's an intense longing we all have in the human condition that can only be fulfilled by God. But like Cain, and this is the first lesson in the legacy of Cain that we follow, is we seek to find regard, fulfillment in things other than God. You know, we look at our world. What do people look to be regarded? How do they find that regard? Fame and fortune, right? Hey, if I could just be famous, people will consider me important enough. Then I can go back to the people I knew in school, my family members who didn't give me the regard that I wanted. And I can say, look, the whole world loves me. We have these reality television shows which just really amaze me. I watched a few of them. I don't continue to watch them because if you've seen one, you've pretty much seen them all. And I would never want to be on one because they catch your worst moments and they put them on television because that's drama. That's what they want. And so you're not really famous, you're more infamous. But to them, that regard is so important, they'll take that at all costs. We live in a world where we want people to desire us. And it's been promoted to us that sex is a way to get people to look at us with intense desire, to give us value in life. But it's just empty. It's absolutely empty. We seek after these things, but they don't make us happy. They make us angry, like Cain. Verse 6, so the Lord said to Cain, why are you angry? And why has your face fallen? If you do well, will you not be accepted? And if you do not do well, sin is crouching at the door,

0: knoweth to do good, and doeth it not, to him it is sin.
1: And Jesus sat over against the treasury, and beheld how the people cast money into the treasury. And many that were rich cast in much. And there came a certain poor widow, and she threw in 2 mites, which make a farthing. And he called unto him his disciples, and saith unto them, Verily I say unto you, that this poor widow hath cast more in than all they which have cast into the treasury. For all they did cast in of their abundance, but she of her want did cast in all that she had, even all her living.
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You track the numbers, you secure the resources, you push for peak performance. But a truly durable father understands a hard tactical reality. You cannot build a man of character out of your son if you are still acting like an unguided boy on the inside. Raising the next generation of men requires

0: wires us to step into the refining fire and raise ourselves first. 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
0: Greetings, everyone. 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
0: Today, we are joined by a tech leader, father of two, and the creator of Raising Men podcast, Sean Dawson. Sean started his platform not as a self-proclaimed expert, but as a dad in the trenches, asking the hard questions every father quietly wrestles with. He's here to share his operational framework on how dads can separate their identity from career output and manage their own emotional regulation. And while they're at it, build sons who possess both a tender heart and an unbreakable backbone. Sean, welcome to the Fatherhood Challenge.
3: Jonathan, thank you so much. And Isaac, it is such a pleasure to talk to you guys. And I hope I can live up to that glowing description you just gave.
0: All right, so here it is.
2: Oh boy,
0: the most fun question of all.
2: Debatable.
0: So Sean, what's your favorite dad joke?
3: Okay, all right, why can't you starve in the desert?
0: I have no idea.
2: Hold on, give me a second. Why can't you starve in the desert?
3: Why can't you starve in the desert?
2: I don't know.
0: I have no idea.
3: Because of all the sandwiches there. That's my favorite one.
0: Oh wow, Isaac is
3: groaning. He's head in hand. I know exactly what he's like. My boy does the same thing.
0: He's doing a face palm right now.
3: Yep.
0: So that was well executed. All right, well, thank you for sharing that one with us. Well, Sean, you launched the Raising Men platform out of a personal desire to ask the hard questions about modern fatherhood. What was the specific moment or wake-up call in your own life as a dad that made you realize we have to completely upgrade the model of masculinity for our sons?
3: I don't even think about it as we have to upgrade the model of masculinity. I think it's more we need to recapture the model of masculinity that we're losing. I was kind of lost. And I looked at the challenges that my boy was going to face during his life and how different they were from what I had to deal with when I was a child. You know, I would look at my girl and I was just not worried that the culture is going to welcome her into arms. But my boy really struggled. And it was like he was swimming upstream. You know, he would go to school and he'd have all this energy and he would have trouble sitting down and shutting up. And that's what they expect from him. And it was like the world was kind of beating him up to force him to learn to act against his nature. And when I thought more deeply about it, I just felt like our boys are getting crushed from both sides. On one hand, you have this black-pilled crowd celebrating kind of a toxic, domineering version of, or vision of masculinity that they have, which feels to me like a grift. But on the other hand, there's a message that masculinity itself is unhealthy or it's a problem, and that traditional male traits are dangerous or should be avoided or we shouldn't have them. And, you know, I'm thinking, where does that leave my son? And so I started the Raising Men project just to kind of, I don't have any answers, right? I started the project to puzzle this out. And

But when we talk, it just isn't, you know. And there may come a time, there are cases where you need to cut off communication because it is so toxic. But it doesn't mean you do it in a disrespectful way. You hear what I'm saying? There is one of the kings in the Bible that had to make his mother, he had to basically fire her from being queen because she was worshiping pagan idols in the temple. And so, you know, sometimes you have to break that off, but as far as possible, even the parents who are sometimes difficult, respect them, honor them. They're your parents. Amen? That doesn't mean that you need to, once you become an adult, it's nice to listen to their advice. You don't always have to follow it. They don't have to meddle in your lives, but be respectful. Remember them. Write them an occasional note. Make a phone call. Heard about a woman that called her rabbi, and she turned 60. She thought it was time to make out her will. She says, there's two things I want you to help me with. She said, I want to make sure that I'm cremated. It's more affordable. And she said, then I'd like you to take my ashes and could you sprinkle them all around Macy's? He said, well, I got the first part, but help me understand the second part. She said, yeah, I just want to be sure my daughters will come and see me at least twice a week. Honor your father and mother that your days will be long upon the land. This is a commandment that actually has a promise in it. Did you notice that? It tells us that your days will be long upon the land. It says it a couple of different ways. You look in Deuteronomy 5, where the Ten Commandments are given there. It's different than you find in Exodus chapter 20. Honor your father and your mother, as the Lord your God has commanded you, that your days may be long, that it may be well with you in the land where the Lord your God is giving you. Why does God promise a blessing? By the way, that was in our scripture reading also, Ephesians 6:1. Children, obey your parents in the Lord. That is right. Honor your father and mother, which is the first commandment with promise, that it may be well with you, that you may live long upon the earth. Long life is promised in this commandment. Why? A couple reasons. One is God will bless you for it. The other is your parents have learned things to help you stay out of trouble. Your parents, when your mother and your father say, here are the car keys, do not drive fast, you honor them, your days will be long upon the land. You dishonor them, they may not be as long. When you disobey, they're giving you advice all the time to try and keep you alive. And it's interesting that in the countries that have the longest life expectancy, they have the best regard for their elders. You know what country has the longest life expectancy? Japanese. Do they honor their elders there? It was amazing when they had that tremendous earthquake a few years ago to see the wonderful, tender care that people took for the elders that were displaced by all of this. And they were so conscientious and so careful. Because they're trained from infancy to have high regard for their elders. They even take it too far in some cultures. They got ancestor worship, but they're very careful to respect their elders. Honor your father and mother that your days might be long. You know, there's sin in the world today, and the reason there's sin in the world today is because our first parents did not honor their father. Adam and Eve, when they disobeyed God, they disobeyed their Heavenly Father. Look at all the trouble that it caused. Death entered the world from disobeying a parent. And people's lives are often shortened, one by the curses that God sends, the other through practically not listening to the good information and advice our parents give us. But He promised your days will be long in the land. He was bringing them into the promised land. He said, if you want to live and have a long life and a peaceful life, honor your parents. And I'll do that for you. You know, this is a wonderful commandment that has a promise in it. The children of Israel learned to be faithful. There's a story in the Bible. I don't have time to read the whole thing, but you look in your Bibles in the book of Jeremiah, chapter 35. It talks about the Babylonians had surrounded Jerusalem. They were about to destroy the city. Judgment was coming. Jeremiah was told by the Lord, I want you to call the Rechabites. Bring them into the temple. And so this family, this tribe of Rechab, who is the son of Jehonadab, who is a friend of Jehu, another history, they were brought into

Well, that's all the time we have for today's message, and we're just about at the end of our program for today, but we've got a few more moments, so we're going to finish things up here. An interesting message, don't you think? I thought so, and I hope that you understood it, and I know that there's a lot that can be gleaned from the message that

might be called to exercise is an authority for others, not an authority over others. There is a difference. That is the authority that Christians, if you're called to exercise authority, you're called to exercise it for others, not over others. The book Acts of the Apostles, page 543, says, in the kingdom of God, position is not gained through favoritism. It is not earned, nor is it received through an arbitrary bestowal. It is the result of character. That's right. It's a result of character. The crown and the throne are the tokens of a condition attained. I want you to notice how she describes authority as a crown and a throne. The crown and the throne are the tokens of a condition attained. Tokens of what? What is the condition attained? Tokens of self-conquest through the grace of our Lord Jesus Christ. And so authority for others, not over others, we have the right to express that only in as much as our character is in line with the gospel that provides and gives us that particular authority. Any authority a person might be called to exercise, whether it might be within the family, whether it might be in the church, whether it might be our occupations or in society, is not ours, but it is derived from God, who alone has the supreme authority. This understanding concerning authority puts a check on the expression of authority and a check on the abuse of authority. So you might ask how. Okay, there are five areas. You can write them down. Here they are. Number one, the idea that authority is derived and not possessed puts a check on authority and even the abuse of authority. How? First of all, Christians should not claim authority in areas where they neither have the right nor the ability. Christians should not claim authority in areas where they neither have the right nor the ability. You remember, Aaron and Miriam claimed equality with Moses when God had given him authority and particular authority and responsibility. You can read the story in Numbers chapter 12. And then we remember the story in Numbers chapter 16 about Korah, Dathan, and Abiram's desire to have the same level of authority that God had vested in Moses and in Aaron. And when the authority established by God was challenged, both were met with the judgment from God. And so, a proper understanding of authority puts a check on an individual who desires to have authority where they have no right. Neither do they have the ability. It's interesting over in 1 Timothy chapter 2, verses 11 and 12. Paul even writes about women in the church not usurping the authority of the elder or the minister in the church. And we'll talk a little bit more about that within the context of the home shortly. God has doesn't seem to have a lot of patience for individuals who usurp authority. Secondly, there is no place in the body of Christ for being authoritative. You can have authority, God-given derived authority, but there is no room for being authoritative, since our authority is not our own, and because it is expressed just to confirm the life and teachings of Jesus. Jesus said, "You all are brethren." No one should ever be authoritative. And then thirdly, in Christ, authority does not lead to the denigration of people. Authority never leads to the denigration of people. If anything, authority leads to the denigration of the one in authority, for that person is made the servant of others. I want to read to you here from 1 Corinthians chapter 4, verses 9 through 13. Paul had a very good handle on biblical authority. Notice this. He says, "For I think that God has displayed us," talking about the apostles, "last as men condemned to death. For we have been made a spectacle to the world, both to angels and to men. We are fools for Christ's sake, but you are wise in Christ. We are weak, but you are strong. You are distinguished, but we are dishonored. To the present hour, we both hunger and thirst, and we are poorly clothed and beaten and homeless. And we labor, working with our own hands, being reviled, we bless. Being persecuted, we endure. Being defamed, we entreat. We have been made as the filth of the world, the offscouring or the rubbish of all things until now.

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1: You are listening to Pictures of the End. My name is Tim Rumsey, and thank you for joining us today. This is the fourth and final part of a little mini-series that we've been doing looking at the judgment of God and the end-time judgment of God. 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Look up episodes 9, 10, and 11. 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This show is a production of Pathway to Paradise Ministries. And if you go to www.pathwaytoparadise.org, you'll find a number of resources, including a DVD and study guide set that explores this topic of the judgment of God. It's called Fire from Heaven, and I believe that you would find a lot more information there if you are interested in that. That is www.pathwaytoparadise.org. Well, we're looking at the judgment of God, and specifically what the Bible says about the end-time judgment of God. We're going to discover today that Revelation reveals that God is going to follow the same seven-step judgment sequence that he has always followed from the very beginning in Genesis. These stories in Genesis reveal this sequence that God has always gone through. Now, in Revelation chapter 14, verse 7, there is an angel, a message from heaven given to earth. And the angel says with a loud voice, "Fear God and give glory to him, for the hour of his judgment is come." Well, what is this judgment hour all about? That's what we're going to look at today. We're going to spend a lot of time in Revelation and see what the Bible tells us about this end-time judgment of God. In part 3, we discovered that at the end of Christ's life, there was a judgment that took place. It followed the same sequence, and it occurred at the end of a prophetic time period, the 70 weeks or 490 years of Daniel chapter 9. And so in the life of Christ, there was a time prophecy followed by a judgment. And we also saw last time that in Daniel chapter 8, there is another time prophecy, 2,300 days or since a day equals a year in Bible prophecy, it's actually 2,300 years. There's a time prophecy, and what happens at the end of that time prophecy? Well, there is a type of judgment. There's a cleansing of the temple. And we saw, again last time, that the cleansing of the temple, which happened once a year on the Day of Atonement, was regarded in the Hebrew mind as the Day of Judgment. So we have, in the life of Christ, time prophecy followed by judgment. That is actually a type or a symbol or a picture of what happens at the very end of time when there's another longer time prophecy followed by the end time judgment of God. All right, so what is this seven-step judgment sequence that God is following? He's actually going through it right now. Well, first, the Word of God is established as the standard of judgment. Secondly, there's a record of sin that arises to heaven. Third, there's an investigation that takes place. And we've seen over and over that God does not investigate because he needs to understand the truth. He already knows that. He investigates, or he goes through this process of investigation so that sinners can have an opportunity to confess their sin and accept the salvation that Jesus offers. And that includes all of us. You and me, we're all sinners. And so we need this time of investigation. The fourth step in God's judgment sequence is that there is a type of seal or a mark of some sort that is placed on people at the end of the investigative period. The fifth step is that once that seal or mark has been placed on people, there's a final separation of the righteous and the wicked. Think of the door of the ark. When that door shut, Noah and his family were sealed inside the ark, and the rest of the world's inhabitants were sealed outside the ark. And they could not get in when the waters of the flood came. Only after all of this has happened, the investigation, the seal or the mark, the final separation of the righteous and the wicked, only then is the judgment actually executed. The waters of the flood did not fall until all of this had happened. And through all of that, and this is step seven, the final step, God's people are always delivered. There's always a promise given of deliverance. And so we end with the good news. God is in control, God is in charge, and God will save his people through this process of judgment. And so that's why in verses like Isaiah chapter 1, verse 27, we read, Zion is redeemed through judgment. And judgment is actually good news. We can actually have joy in the judgment. We don't have to be afraid of God, of what he's doing in the judgment, because we see how he's acted in the past. In Malachi chapter 3, verse 6, we read, I am the Lord, I change not. One of the biggest reasons that we can put our faith in God is because he does not change. Human beings change. We change our minds all the time. I change my mind by the hour or by the minute sometimes. God never changes. And because of that, we can trust him. In Isaiah 46, verses 9 and 10, God says, Remember the former things of old, for I am God and there is no one else. I am God and there is none like me. I declare the end from the beginning, and from ancient times the things that are not yet done. God is saying, in effect, look back at these stories of how I responded to sin, even way back at the beginning of time in the book of Genesis. And those stories are going to inform you of how I will respond to sin at the very end of time when the final judgment is taking place. These are all reasons to trust in God. Well, let's go through this seven-step sequence one last time, and we're going to look at the book of Revelation and see how all of this ties in with what happens just before Jesus Christ returns. The first step in the end-time judgment sequence is that the Word of God must be the standard of judgment, just as it always has been. And what do we read here? Well, Jesus had said in John 12, verse 48, He who rejects me and does not receive my words has that which judges him. The word that I have spoken will judge him in the last day. Jesus was very clear that the standard of judgment at the very end of time is his word. Have human beings lived in accordance with the word of God? This has always been the standard that God has put out there. Remember Adam and Eve in the Garden of Eden. He warned them, you can eat from all of these trees, but not from that particular tree, the tree of the knowledge of good and evil. And so his word was the standard of judgment then. Now, we're not talking about some legalistic checklist type of religion where I just need to make sure I am outwardly observing a list of rules or guidelines. No, no, no. God's word is very clear that what God wants is a heart relationship with him. He said, if you love me, obey my commandments. And so part of God's word is that we accept Jesus Christ as our personal Savior, that we entrust our lives to him, that we recognize there's nothing I can do to save myself. This is all part of God's word. And my acceptance or rejection of that will play a big role in how I stand according to the words of Jesus. Well, what about the second step of God's end-time judgment? The second step was that there's a record of sin that rises to heaven. But we saw this in the story of Cain and Abel, where God tells Cain, the blood of your brother Abel cries to me from the ground. Well, that's metaphorical language, obviously. Abel's blood wasn't literally crying from the ground, but God was saying, there's a record of what you've done. And heaven is aware of the sin that you've committed. We see the same thing in other stories, such as the destruction of Sodom and Gomorrah, when the three angels come, and they have come to investigate the city, and God actually tells Abraham, I have come to see whether the things I've heard about this city are as bad as I have heard. And so there's a record of sin. Well, what does Revelation tell us about this record of sin at the end of time? Revelation 18, verses 4 and 5. And I heard another voice from heaven saying, Come out of her, my people, that ye be not partakers of her sins, and that ye receive not of her plagues. This is a great call given by God to his people to come out of spiritual confusion is what it boils down to at the end of time. And now God gives the reason in verse 5. For her sins have reached unto heaven, and God has remembered her iniquities. See, there is still a record of sin that heaven is aware of and that heaven keeps track of. The Bible's clear that there are books. We talk about the book of life as Christians. We want our name written in that book. In Daniel chapter 7, as Daniel is seeing in vision this prophecy of the end time judgment, he actually sees books opened. This is verse 10 from Daniel chapter 7. A fiery stream issued and came forth from before him. 1,000 thousands ministered unto him, and 10,000 times 10,000 stood before him. The judgment was set, and the books were opened. And so very clearly, there are books in heaven's judgment. And this will be the case, it is the case, at the end of time, that these books are opened. In Revelation 20, verse 12, John sees the dead, small and great, stand before God, and the books were opened. And another book was opened, which is the book of life. And the dead were judged out of those things which are written in the books according to their works. We want our names in the book of life because that book is the book where your name is covered with the atoning blood of Jesus Christ. We don't want our names and our works recorded in the other books without the blood of Jesus on top of them. And so the Bible is very clear that, yes, there is a record of sin. Now, we're not saying these are literal books in heaven. If the Bible were being written today, God might say there's a DVD or a hard drive or a flash drive or whatever, some kind of record in heaven. The Bible says in Hebrews 7, verse 25, wherefore he, Jesus, is able also to save them to the uttermost that come unto God by him, seeing he ever liveth to make intercession for them. And here's the good news. When we accept Jesus Christ as our Savior, we ask forgiveness of our sins, and we ask for his righteousness. He promises to intercede for us. He promises to cover our sins with his blood, and he promises to write our names in that book of life. That's where we want our names written. And so we see, we've looked now at the first three steps in God's end time judgment. At the end of time, God's judgment is based once again on his word that he has given us in the Bible. Have I chosen to order my life according to his word or not? Secondly, there is a record of sin that rises to heaven, and that record is described as being in the books that are contained in heaven. And we want, again, our names to be in that book of life. When we come back from the break, we're going to look at the remaining steps in God's end time judgment and see how the book of Revelation reveals that every single one of these things is happening right now in the final days, years, hours, we don't know how long, of Earth's history. But God is following this same judgment sequence. He wants us to be aware of it. He wants us to put our faith in him as our Savior and Lord in heaven. We'll come right back after these short messages and after the break. You're listening to Pictures of the End.

Disasters of every kind are rapidly increasing in our world today. Are these simply indications of a planet in decay, or do they reveal the judgments of an angry God? Is His judgment something to be feared, or can we find joy in God's judgment? Fire from Heaven is a 48-page book that reveals from the Bible how to have joy in the judgment. Discover God's consistent 7-step response to sin in the stories of Genesis, and then see these 7 steps repeated in the prophecies of Revelation. Understand where we are today in God's end-time judgment sequence and learn why this is all good news. 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

Welcome back to Pictures of the End. We are looking at the end time judgment of God and seeing that Revelation reveals that at the very end of time, God will follow the same seven-step sequence in judgment that he's always followed, all the way back to the beginning of time as recorded in the book of Revelation. We've seen that at the end of time, God's judgment is based on his word. Jesus said very clearly, if you accept my words or if you don't accept my words, this will be the standard of your standing in the judgment. We've also seen that there is a record of sin. God calls his people out of this mysterious mystery Babylon at the end of time. That's in Revelation chapter 18. He's calling them out because there's a record of sin that Babylon is responsible for that is rising to God, and he wants his people to come out of that and to be separate and to be united to him. Now, the third step in God's end time judgment is investigation. And we have seen over and over and over that this investigation, this period of investigation, is much more for us than it is for God. Unlike a human investigator, God already knows what's truth. He already knows what people's decisions are. And so this investigative portion of the judgment is not for him as much as it is for you and for me. It gives an opportunity for human beings to decide, whom will I serve? Will I serve God? Will I serve anything else? And it is a chance for us to confess our sins, to accept Jesus Christ as our Lord and our Savior. Well, in Revelation chapter 14, this angel, we read this verse earlier, flies through heaven saying, "Fear God and give glory to him, for the hour of his judgment is come." It's present tense. That means at some point in our future, before the end of all things, it will be appropriate to say that there is currently a judgment taking place. And this investigative portion of the judgment needs to happen before Jesus Christ returns, because people have to make up their mind, am I going to serve Jesus or am I going to reject him? And so there is this investigation that happens. Now, in Daniel chapter 8, there's this prophecy of the 2,300 days, then shall the sanctuary be cleansed. And this was the prophecy where Daniel got sick after hearing it because he did not understand it, and he couldn't fathom how it might actually be 2,300 years until the sanctuary was cleansed. Well, the Bible is very clear what the cleansing of the sanctuary refers to. It's the Day of Atonement, when the high priest would go into the most holy place of heaven's sanctuary and offer atonement for the sins that had been symbolically collected in that sanctuary during the year. He would take the blood of a goat that had been sacrificed, and he would sprinkle that blood on the mercy seat, underneath which was the law of God. And the entire ceremony was very symbolic and very solemn as well, because the blood of the goat was being placed on top of the demands of the law, representing that all of the sins that people had confessed would now be covered with the blood of atonement. All of this, of course, is a picture for us, showing us that Christ's blood covers our sins when we confess them, and that just as there was a day in the earthly sanctuary and its services when this sanctuary was cleansed of the record of sin, there will be a time in heaven's sanctuary, where Jesus currently serves as high priest, when the record of sin that has risen up to heaven will be cleansed there as well. Now, we want to take this one step further, because the Bible also says in 1 Corinthians that human beings are the temple of God. At least God wants them to be. 1 Corinthians 3, verse 16, Paul writes, "Your body is the temple of the Holy Spirit." And so there's a deeper meaning here as well, that when Jesus is cleansing the sanctuary of sins, what he really wants to do is to cleanse individual human beings of sin. He wants to separate their allegiance to the world, to anything that would come between them and him, and bring them into a relationship with himself. And when they do that, when they make that commitment and that surrender, that is when these promises about becoming a child of God, it's the new birth, it's adoption into the heavenly family. And this is all pictured under this investigative portion of God's judgment. Now, when the angel says in Revelation 14, the hour of his judgment is come,
This should be at least a wake-up call for everybody that the time has come when we need to get really serious about God. We need to get serious about the Bible and what the Bible says. Maybe we've lived our lives where we haven't cared much, or maybe we used to. Maybe you were raised going to church, reading the Bible, having family worship. Maybe you've drifted from that. And this angel that flies through heaven is saying, please wake up and come back to what you were taught. Come back to what you were taught as a child. Maybe you've never made that choice before. Maybe you grew up in a godless or atheistic home or whatever. The angel is still calling for you as well, asking you to make this choice. Will I surrender my life to Jesus Christ? Will I trust him? Have I seen enough of his character through the Bible so that I can trust my life to him? Do I know that he's fair and just? And for some of us, those are hard questions to answer. If you're struggling, or

Well, in the fourth part of God's judgment sequence, there is a seal or a mark that is placed on people. And again, we've seen this over and over in the stories in Genesis. Adam and Eve were given a seal or a sign of God's forgiveness when he clothed them in animal skins. Cain received a mark after he had killed his brother Abel. The men that were trying to attack the angels and Lot in Sodom, in Lot's house there in Sodom, received a mark of blindness on their eyes as a result of their desire to harm Lot and the angels. And so there's always this seal or mark at the end of the investigation, the investigative portion of the judgment. Well, what does the Bible say? There is a seal and a mark in Bible prophecy, and we find the first one in Revelation chapter 7. This is the seal of God. Verse 1 says, "After these things I saw four angels standing at the four corners of the earth, holding the four winds of the earth, that the winds should not blow on the earth, on the sea, or on any tree. Then I saw another angel ascending from the east, having the seal of the living God. And he cried with a loud voice to the four angels to whom it was granted to harm the earth and the sea, saying, 'Do not harm the earth, the sea, or the trees, till we have sealed the servants of our God in their foreheads.'" Here is a seal from God. It's a seal of protection at the end of time. We want that seal. We need that protection because the Bible says there will be a time of great tribulation and spiritual deception at the end of time. There is also a mark that is placed on people. And this is reading now from Revelation chapter 14, verses 9 and 10. "And the third angel followed them, saying with a loud voice, 'If any man worship the beast and his image and receive his mark in his forehead or in his hand, the same shall drink of the wine of the wrath of God, which is poured out without mixture into the cup of his indignation. And he shall be tormented with fire and brimstone in the presence of the holy angels and in the presence of the Lamb.'" Now, it's interesting, when we look at the seal of God and the mark of the beast, there are some interesting parallels. The seal of God is placed in the forehead. The mark of the beast is placed in the forehead or in the hand. Everybody ends up receiving either the seal of God or the mark of the beast. You have to have one or the other, and you cannot have both. And so the seal of God and the mark of the beast represents a final decision that people have made. You know, there's a lot of speculation today about what the mark of the beast is. And I've heard many theories. You can type it into Google and find a long list of ideas that people have about the mark of the beast. Maybe it's a tattoo or a computer chip or a barcode. People used to think it was a big computer over in Europe somewhere. It's very simple, friends. The mark of the beast is the counterfeit of the seal of God. It's the opposite of the seal of God. It both represent a choice and a decision that people make, either to serve God or to reject him. And that's what it boils down to. When people have made that decision, then there is a final separation of the righteous and the wicked, and that is the fifth step in God's end-time judgment sequence. Revelation 22, verse 11 says, "He who is unjust, let him be unjust still. He who is filthy, let him be filthy still. He who is righteous, let him be righteous still. And he who is holy, let him be holy still." A time is coming. It has not yet come. And that's good news for all of us. But a time is coming when our choice for or against God will be final. There will be no switching sides at that point in time. And I want to be clear again, we have not yet reached that point of time. It is still possible to accept Jesus Christ as your Lord and Savior. And the opposite is true. It's still possible to reject him as well. And so we need to take these choices seriously, because this is the time when we can make up our minds. The sixth step in God's judgment sequence is the execution of the judgment. And in Revelation, these are the seven last plagues. Those are described in Revelation chapter 16. We don't have time to go through them, but I'll read from verse 1. "And I heard a great voice out of the temple saying to the seven angels, 'Go your ways and pour out the vials of the wrath of God upon the earth.' And the first went and poured out his vial upon the earth, and there fell a noisome and grievous sore upon the men which had the mark of the beast, and upon them which worshipped his image." You know, there's a lot of fear about the seven last plagues. And there probably should be, because Revelation describes them in quite a fearful way. They will be very serious, and it is God's

0: judgment being poured out on a world that has rejected him. But God does not do this until he has gone through the process of investigation, the process of allowing people plenty of time to choose or reject him. Finally, we see the last step in the judgment sequence, the deliverance of God's people. Daniel 12, verse 1 says, "At that time shall Michael," or Jesus Christ, "stand up, the great prince, which stands for the children of the people, and there shall be a time of trouble such as never was. And at that time thy people shall be delivered, everyone that shall be found written in the book." Friends, it is possible to survive the end. It is possible to be ready for the return of Jesus Christ. And he's given us everything we need in his word. You've been listening to Pictures of the End. Please join us again next time.
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6: Spinach. We don't think of spinach having much fat, but the type of fat it has is omega-3. And as you remember, that's one of the three top antioxidant vegetables the other day as well. And so spinach is an excellent source of omega-3. Green soybeans are high in omega-3. Now, that's different from the mature soybeans. Mature soybeans are high in omega-6, but not high in omega-3, where the green soybeans are high in omega-3. I'll take some questions after the presentation here today. For those of you, I saw a hand up, so just so you don't have to keep it up there, we'll take questions afterwards. Soybean oil, 1 tablespoon, 927 milligrams of omega-3. Wheat germ oil, 938 milligrams of omega-3. Black walnuts, an excellent source. Quarter cup, 1,034 milligrams. English walnuts, higher yet. Quarter cup, 1,703 milligrams. And the highest source? That's right. Flaxseed, just 1 tablespoon, 7,526 milligrams of omega-3. As I've stated, I've seen omega-3 benefit vegetarians as well as non-vegetarians. Many vegetarians really don't consume very much of these foods that are high in omega-3. They may be on a good diet otherwise, but it is important. Omega-3 is an essential fatty acid. You saw all of the effects it has when it's used in abundance. We recommend, in fact, what we have found is the average vegetarian probably is not getting enough omega-3 from the food inventory analysis that we have done. And so getting enough omega-3 is crucial. And studies show for depression, you need at least a gram of additional omega-3. And so 3 grams would be far and above that for major depression in most individuals. But for more severe depression, we might recommend up to 9 grams a day. Low folate levels also will help in regards to depression if you do have low folate levels. Giving foods high in folic acid can help, or folic acid supplements. Our U.S. government has targeted folate as being deficient in many individuals. In fact, they're talking about putting it in the food supply through cereals and mandating that, et cetera, because there are so many problems that come about from lack of folate. It is an essential vitamin. You need 400 micrograms a day. And you can see, even if you eat a large amount of steak, you're not going to get your 400 micrograms, just 16 micrograms of folic acid. Parsnips, a little bit more, half cup, 44 micrograms. Pineapple juice, 1 cup, 58 micrograms. Fresh orange juice, 75 micrograms. Spanish peanuts, quarter cup, 88 micrograms. One cup of mustard greens, 105 micrograms. Spinach, 109 micrograms. Navy beans, higher yet, 255 micrograms. And then some very high sources like okra. You probably don't grow okra in British Columbia. Anyone grow okra? No one grows it, but you eat it, I heard, in the front row. We call this okay raw in Oklahoma. We have it out there in our garden year-round. It is quite tasty. Higher source of folic acid is lentils. One cup of lentils, 831 micrograms. And the highest source is also another southern delicacy as far as legumes are concerned, and that is black-eyed peas. One cup, 1,057 micrograms of folic acid. A cause of midlife depression is often atherosclerosis. This used to be the typical cause of nutritional depression when individuals started to get depressed in their 40s, 50s, and 60s and go through their midlife crisis and the change that took place as a result of this. Atherosclerosis can cause actually mini strokes. We see this now on MRI. Now, there's a very sophisticated MRIs. You'd be amazed at how many people between the ages of 40 and 60 have already suffered a small microstroke. And if those small microstrokes occur in the frontal lobe of the brain, that can definitely cause depression. It's very much associated with the development of depression. And the way of preventing that, as well as preventing any further strokes, is by getting the individual on a diet that is conducive to preventing atherosclerosis and even reversing atherosclerosis. Now, it's important to understand where cholesterol is found in foods. It's the cholesterol buildup that causes this problem. You can see fruits, grains, nuts, and vegetables have how much cholesterol? Yeah, anything that is a plant or comes from a plant has no cholesterol in it. You don't really have to read the label to see how many milligrams is there. Just read the contents of what is in the substance, and if it doesn't have any animal products in it, it's not going to have any cholesterol. And that's important to understand. Skim milk still has some, 4 to 5 milligrams of cholesterol in non-fat skim milk. 2% milk, 18 milligrams. Whole milk, 33 milligrams. Egg whites, the only exception to the rule are egg whites, which don't have any. Mayonnaise, 8 milligrams. Half cup of ice cream, 29 milligrams. Tablespoon of butter, 31 milligrams. Take a look at this, though. One egg. 213 milligrams of cholesterol, and of course that's all in the egg yolk. Fish, a lot of people are confused about this in the general public. They think fish has no cholesterol in it and is going to lower cholesterol. But notice tuna, 26 milligrams of cholesterol. Clams, 57 milligrams. Crab, 64 milligrams. Chicken breast, 73 milligrams of cholesterol without the skin. That's if you scrape the fat and the skin off. It still has quite a bit of cholesterol for just a 3-ounce serving, almost the same as pork. And beef is going to have 80 milligrams. And if you eat the chicken with the skin and the fat still on, you're even above that at 82 milligrams. And it's important to understand that white meat really does not have the advantage as far as cholesterol contents that some people think. And then oyster, 84 milligrams, sardines, 120 milligrams, shrimp, 165, quite high in cholesterol. And then when you get to the organ meats, it's very high. Beef kidney, 329 milligrams of cholesterol. Beef liver, 410 milligrams. Caviar, 500 milligrams of cholesterol. This can dramatically raise cholesterol levels and also deposit in the arteries. But if you see anyone feasting on brain, you have to wonder about their intentions. Because just 3 ounces of brain is going to have 1,697 milligrams of cholesterol in it. Now, Dr. Bruce Taylor was the first one to tell us that it's not just the cholesterol content of the foods that are important, but the amount of oxidization of these foods. Actually, he found this out fortuitously. He wasn't the one that originally studied it. There was a group of residents and medical students, as well as PhD students, who got together. And they wanted to feed pure cholesterol to rabbits and monkeys. And so they came to him because he was the cholesterol researcher in the university there at Stony Brook in New York City area, and said, we need pure cholesterol. Do you have any? He says, yeah, I've got a whole bunch. It's been over there in the corner for quite some time. It's been exposed to the air, but it's nothing but pure cholesterol. It'll work. And so they fed that to the rabbits and monkeys. A few weeks later, they came back, and they told him, every one of our rabbits and monkeys developed galloping atherosclerosis in just a few weeks on this regimen. Are you sure that it just had cholesterol in it? This seems to be far worse than what anyone else is describing that cholesterol does. We know cholesterol is bad, but we didn't know it was that bad to do it within a matter of a few weeks. And so he scratched his head and he started thinking, you know, it had been exposed to the air. It had even become a little discolored. And so he decided to take pure cholesterol that had never been exposed to the air and give that to rabbits and monkeys. None of those rabbits and monkeys developed atherosclerosis. The pure cholesterol, their arteries were just as clean as could be. He then went the next step and began to feed foods to the monkeys. And by feeding the foods, 24 hours after the food was consumed, he would then count the dead cells in the aorta as a result of the damage of the blood vessels from the oxidized cholesterol, the same thing that the discolored cholesterol did to these rabbits and monkeys. And he was able to differentiate which foods were actually the worst for the arteries in regards to the oxidized cholesterol. Anyone want to guess what the worst was? Type of food? Well, it has eggs in it. Custards. Now, what are custards? That's right. Milk, eggs, and what else? Sugar. We talked about sugar yesterday morning, how it actually increases the oxidization of cholesterol. Do you know what the most commonly consumed custard is in Canada? That's right. Ice cream is the most commonly consumed custard. And it does produce damage actually rather quickly. Second highest was pancake mix. And this was actually Aunt Jemima's pancake mix, but other pancake mixes can do it as well. The eggs, as you saw, are loaded with cholesterol, but pancake mix does what to the eggs? It powders the eggs. And when you powder those eggs up, you're going to get a large amount of oxidized cholesterol. Third most damaging was Parmesan cheese, also that powdered type of cheese. And it actually was tied with lard. That's why they're both listed number three. It was tied with lard as the third most damaging cholesterol. This also helps to explain another phenomena that we couldn't explain earlier. And that is the way some the way some mothers eat, the amount of cholesterol in their human breast milk is actually higher than it is in cow's milk. And for some time, we have known that infants, it's through sudden infant death studies where they take a look at the arteries, some infants actually begin to develop fatty streaks, atherosclerosis, in their infancy. Which group of infants do you think does this? Those on cow's milk or those on human breast milk? Okay, why would it be cow's milk if cow's milk has less cholesterol in it than human breast milk does? That's right. It has to do with the oxidization of it. The cow's milk has gone through a preparation process. It has been exposed to the air. It has oxidized cholesterol in it. And the way infants consume human breast milk, at least most of the time, is how? It's directly from the nipple. There's no exposed particles to the air. And the cholesterol is completely non-oxidized and doesn't damage the infant at all. And so the best way for you to drink your milk would be to go down to the barn and get it straight. But we obviously, I wouldn't recommend that either for reasons that we talked about this morning. Ansel Keys, he was the cholesterol researcher in the 1960s. He said, you tell me what you eat, and I will tell you what your cholesterol is. And with frightening accuracy, he was able to predict what people's cholesterol level was based on this equation. I don't know if we have any engineers here from Walla Walla to explain this equation to us, but basically it's blood cholesterol equals 1.26 times 2 delta S minus delta P plus 1.5 times the square root of C. Now, the S stands for saturated fat. And notice what's in front of there. It's not only a delta, but what else? A 2, meaning that it has a doubling effect in raising the cholesterol levels. Saturated fat, even though it has no cholesterol in it, will increase your own liver's production of cholesterol significantly. The P has a what in front of it? It has a delta, but prior to the delta, there's a minus, showing that the P actually will lower cholesterol levels. And then the C is the milligrams of cholesterol. There's a square root of that, meaning it has a weakening effect in raising the blood cholesterol as compared to the saturated fat. Now, if you were to design a fat that would neither raise or lower the cholesterol in it, how much P would you want to have there in relationship to S? That's right, twice as much. We have a mathematician there in the group. Twice as much P as S, and then it will be a neutral fat that will neither raise or lower it. What if the P to S ratio is greater than 2? Say like it's 3 or 4. What's going to happen to your cholesterol levels? It's going to go down. And what if it's higher in the S? Well, say you have a P to S ratio of 1 or 0.5. What's going to happen to your cholesterol? It's going to go up rather significantly. And so we have had nutritionists and food scientists actually break it down for us on which foods are high in the polyunsaturated and which are high in the saturated. And interestingly, beef not only has a lot of cholesterol in it, but notice its P to S ratio, 0.09. Is that going to raise cholesterol levels or lower them? It's going to raise them significantly because it's a very low P to S ratio, a lot of saturated fat. And by the way, I should mention, if I have a vat, a clear vat of saturated fat on this side of the podium and another clear vat of polyunsaturated fat on this side, how would you be able to tell the difference between the two? By looking. Yes, one of them would be solid at room temperature. Which one would be solid? The saturated fat. Polyunsaturated fat is liquid at room temperature, so that's something to keep in mind as well. The more solid the fat, the more saturated it tends to be. And beef is solid fat, and it's quite saturated. Cheese, I should have slid that over. That's also the same level, 0.09. Milk, 0.1. Butter, 0.1, dramatically raising the cholesterol. Bacon, deer, and lamb, 0.17 to 0.5. This is why the news media recommends chicken, because it's 0.76. Better than beef as far as its P to S ratio is concerned, but is that greater than 2 or less than 2? Yeah, it's actually far less than 2. It's still going to raise cholesterol levels. And this is one of the most profound myths that are out there in the general public. We do cholesterol screenings in our community twice a year. We have hundreds of people go through this on a Sunday morning at our office in the general public. And often these people, most of them actually are not patients of mine. They're just taking advantage of the screening. And so they'll just do their own thing. And then 6 months later, they'll come back to see how well it's worked out. And one of the most common questions I will get is, Dr. Nedley, I don't understand this. My cholesterol was quite high, and so I've been eating all the chicken and turkey I can stand. And it really hasn't gone down that much. It's only gone down a few points. And that's very easy to predict that that's going to happen simply because they haven't switched over to something that's going to lower it that much. You can see turkey 0.87. I switched this over from another presentation, and so I wasn't able to take the time to slide those numbers over. But fish, 1.8. Fish will actually, not only because it has cholesterol in it, but because of its P to S ratio, will still raise cholesterol some. Not as much as the other animal foods that are on there. But notice some of the vegetable foods. Coconut oil, 0.01. Is that going to raise or lower cholesterol? it's going to raise your liver's production of cholesterol significantly, even though it doesn't have any cholesterol in it. Palm oil, 0.2, going to raise cholesterol levels. Pistachios, much better, 1.2, but still going to raise them. Filberts, 1.3. Brazil nuts, 1.5. Almonds, are they going to raise or lower cholesterol? They're going to lower your cholesterol levels. Notice pecans will lower them even more. Hickory nuts will lower them even more. And notice English walnuts, 6.9, very high in the polyunsaturated fat, can drive down cholesterol levels significantly. And your black walnuts will even drive it down that much more. PDS ratio of 10.3. And so the cholesterol is not the only thing that we need to look at. We also need to look at PDS ratios. Foods high in vitamin B6 are also important for mental health. This can help with depression as well. And these are the foods that are highest in B6. You can see sweet bell peppers come out on top. Actually, I was supposed to put this slide earlier. This is a quote out of the book Ministry of Healing from Ellen White. Especially harmful are the what? Are the custards and puddings in which milk, eggs, and sugar are the chief ingredients. The free use of milk and sugar together, she said, should be avoided. And of course, we have the scientific reasoning for that now. If you have marked anorexia and weight loss, that also can obviously cause some nutrient deficiencies. And the other extreme as well can also cause depression. Obesity is associated with low energy levels. After meal blood sugars in excess of 140 are common in obese individuals. And if the blood sugar comes up after 140, it can cause a post-meal fatigue. Getting on a weight loss program and losing more than 5 pounds can bring about improved energy levels and mood significantly in those that are obese and can also help to their depression. The secret to weight loss, no matter what weight loss product is up there or being advertised, you need to understand this. The only way it's going to work is if energy intake is less than energy expenditure. Or another way of putting it, energy expenditure must be more than energy intake. And you know, there have been these quotes of weight loss products that you're supposed to take and then sleep the fat away. And then in the fine print it tells you you're not to eat for at least 4 hours before you take this, take it at bedtime. What are they trying to do? They're actually trying to get you to not eat in the evening, and by not eating in the evening, you're going to lose weight. The pill has nothing to do with it whatsoever. They advertise it as just take this pill and look at the dramatic results that will come about. Much of the weight loss industry is a scam industry that doesn't really tell you the facts, and those are two facts that we need to keep in mind. 3,500 calories equals 1 pound, and that means if you're eating 115 less calories a day, you will lose a pound a month. And obviously, if you're eating even less calories than that, you'll be able to lose much more than this. Some of you have asked me about weight loss plans. There's three different weight loss plans that we put in our book, Proof Positive, but I'd like to just put one of them up here. It's a four-step weight loss plan that works every time it's tried. No snacks, we've already talked about that. Drinking only water between meals is the one step. Eating a good breakfast and a moderate lunch. Eliminate the evening meal. If something, quotes, must be eaten in the evening, whole fruit is all that is allowable. The third aspect of the program is eliminate or at least greatly reduce refined sugar and free fats or fatty foods in the diet while emphasizing foods high in fiber. And then the last aspect is daily moderate exercise for at least 45 minutes a day. For those that are on this four-step program, it will work. And I have yet to have anyone take part in this program where they have not been able to lose weight. A balanced diet. One study found a substantial percentage of depressed patients' food inventories demonstrated they consume less than the RDA of one or more nutrients. And so this is substantial when you see that many patients actually are not getting enough nutrition. By getting them on a good nutrition program, we're going to improve their likelihood of getting a lasting cure of the disease. Let's see, I put recipes up there because of the possibility of more recipes there. We do have them in the back of our depression book, multiple recipes that can help. The seventh area I'd like to go into are the toxic hits. This is where you can get high lead levels. Battery manufacturing business would have it. Some drinking water still has lead in it because of the old pipes that are utilized. Dirt and dust have lead in them. And then some calcium supplements. Actually, the Journal of the American Medical Association 2 years ago published a report in which they showed the most common calcium supplement, calcium carbonate of Tums, actually has lead in it. It's part of the way it's manufactured. And not only Tums, but other calcium carbonate preparations also have lead in it. Now, they were quick to point out that it wasn't enough lead to cause a problem the first time you consume them, or even the 10th time you consume them. But many people are taking this in a form of calcium supplementation where they're using this for months and even years. And over the course of time, the lead can accumulate and cause some problems. And so that's an additional reason why we don't recommend Tums as a source of calcium. You really want to choose the best source, which would be calcium citrate. High mercury levels also can cause depression. Sub herbs and vitamins from China or India have been found to have that. Also, there is a facial cream. This was an astute doctor down in Arizona who found a cluster of females who had major depression, severe major depression. And he started to do a workup on them to try to find out why. He couldn't find enough reasons for it. And so he actually checked their mercury levels and found out that they had very high mercury levels. And so he brought them into his office and said, you know, what fish are you guys consuming? It turns out they weren't fish eaters. And so he started looking at other aspects of their diet, and he could not find any mercury in their diet. And so then he went a step further and said, are you using anything like any creams or whatever? And they brought in the cream, and they were all using this particular cream. And so he had it tested and found out that it was very much laden with mercury. They were actually getting mercury through the skin by using this facial cream to try to help their wrinkles. And the result of that was major depression. And unfortunately, this cream is still used to a large extent in inter-America and also South America. The highest fish that have mercury in them are bass, crappie, halibut, mackerel, pike, snapper, and tuna. These are much higher levels than other foods. Then there's other toxins such as bismuth and Pepto-Bismol. Not going to hurt you if you just consume it once in a great while. But if you're consuming Pepto-Bismol on a regular basis, like some people do, you can get into bismuth toxicity, and it can affect the central nervous system. Arsenic, which are what those cans are, also, of course, can affect the mental health. And this is why we're concerned about arsenic and other such things in drinking water. What about herbs used for depression? We said we were going to mention this in the nutrition section. St. John's wort is one of them. It can be effective for mild depression, may be sedating, may cause a skin rash when exposed to the sun, but should not be taken with other antidepressants because it can interact with them. I have found that St. John's wort only has a mild effect in improving depression, and I only reserve it potentially for those with a mild form of depression. I've not found it very active in more moderate to severe. Ginkgo biloba, however, can be quite helpful for those that have a problem concentrating. I found this quite beneficial in many depressed patients, although the side effects of it is it can inhibit platelet aggregation and cause spontaneous bleeding when used with aspirin, and so we don't use it with aspirin. It may cause some minor GI side effects as well, and rarely headache, dizziness, or vertigo. But ginkgo biloba twice a day has been helpful. And the most helpful herb for depression is SAMe. SAMe is S-adenosylmethionine. It's a naturally occurring molecule in the body made from methionine and ATP. Short trials of up to 800 milligrams twice daily have shown equivalency to standard antidepressants. And that's a rather large dose. Many people will benefit from just 200 milligrams twice a day. And it can have, as I stated, an effect that's very similar to antidepressants without some of the other side effects. There are some side effects from it, though. It can raise homocysteine levels, and so if you're on it for a long period of time. But that's about the only problem with it, other than the fact that, like other antidepressants, like the selective serotonin reuptake inhibitors, it can increase mania spells if you're bipolar, and the same thing can happen with SAMe as it does those antidepressants. And so, in summary, take control by improving your diet, plenty of tryptophan, plenty of omega-3 foods, foods high in the natural carbohydrates, which are going to increase serotonin levels, not just transiently, but much more permanently over the long haul. And then by overcoming any harmful food addictions that you have that can be associated with obesity and a suppression of neurotransmitter outputs, and then avoiding toxins.
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7: And when he was entered into a ship, his disciples followed him. And behold, there arose a great tempest in the sea, insomuch that the ship was covered with the waves. But he was asleep. And his disciples came to him, and awoke him, saying, Lord, save us, we perish. And he saith unto them, Why are ye fearful, O ye of little faith? Then he arose and rebuked the winds and the sea, and there was a great calm. But the men marveled, saying, What manner of man is this, that even the winds and the sea obey him?
8: If it be possible, as much as lieth in you, live peaceably with all men.
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11: Now, a look at your afternoon weather on Vacaville Fairfield Christian Talk Radio. Partly sunny today with a high near 92 and lows around 59. Partly sunny tomorrow with a high of 92 and lows around 58. For your Thursday, partly sunny with a high near 89 and lows around 60. And for Friday, partly sunny with a high near 89 and lows around 56. That's your afternoon weather on Vacaville Fairfield Christian Talk Radio.
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0: Incredible Christian News Radio Network. I'm Jim Miller. There are primary elections in three states today, as well as a special U.S. House election in California. Races for the House, Senate, and for governor being held in Alaska, Wyoming, and Florida, where a crowded field of GOP candidates hopes to replace term-limited Governor Ron DeSantis. Trump administration is temporarily stopping a huge border security project in Texas. Crews stopping work inside Big Bend National Park so border chiefs can look at the land for themselves. News Nation's Kelly Beeson reports.
1: The federal government is trying to build new roads and bury high-tech sensor cables through the middle of the park to stop illegal crossings. But residents are fighting back. They say the land does the job by itself. This park does have 1,000-foot cliffs, deep canyons, acting as a brutal natural wall.
0: Luigi Mangione's state murder trial being pushed back to October after he pled guilty to federal charges. The judge in the case gave the Manhattan District Attorney's Office until October 9th to respond to a motion from defense attorneys to dismiss the state murder indictment, arguing a violation of New York's double jeopardy laws. Under state law, a person cannot be charged for the same crime twice. FCC is being sued by Disney, with a media giant accusing the Trump administration of waging a retaliatory campaign against ABC through the agency. Lawsuit is looking to stop the FCC from moving forward with early broadcast renewal proceedings for several ABC stations. More news just ahead. Right now, here's a word from our sponsor.
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0: Opening statements due to begin today at a blockbuster trial against Meta. California, Colorado, Kentucky, and New Jersey seeking a combined $1.4 trillion in damages, alleging the company engineered its sites to foster addictive behavior in teens and children. Astronauts will be taking a spacewalk today at the International Space Station for some repair work. News Nation's Nick Smith.
4: American astronaut Anil Manoa and French astronaut Sophie Adenau are headed outside of the International Space Station to replace an antenna. The antenna is responsible for some of the space-to-ground communications. It transmits data back to Earth, including experiment results from the space station. Now, this is the second of three planned spacewalks this month. It was originally scheduled for last Thursday, but delayed after a carbon dioxide sensor in a spacesuit went off.
0: From Christian News Radio Network, I'm Jim Miller. To hear this and other reports on demand, visit ChristianNewsRadio.org.
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6: Based on one of the parables of Christ, using the title, The Witness of the Dishonest Manager. So he called him in and asked him, "What is this I hear about you? Give an account of your management, because you cannot be manager any longer." The manager said to himself, "What shall I do now? My master is taking away my job. I'm not strong enough to dig, and I'm ashamed to beg. I know what I will do, so that when I lose my job, people will welcome me into their houses." So he called in each one of his master's debtors. He asked the first one, "How much do you owe my master?" 800 gallons of olive oil," he replied. The manager said, "Take your bill, sit down quickly, and make it 400. Then he asked the second, "And how much do you owe?" 1,000 bushels of wheat," he replied. He told him, "Take your bill and make it 800. The master commended the dishonest manager because he had acted shrewdly. For the people of this world are more shrewd in dealing with their own kind than are the people of light. That's not the ending we expected. It's a parable told only by Luke, and we cannot say we've seen another like it. Jesus told other parables with immoral or unethical characters, like the Pharisee who prayed to himself, or the unjust judge who had to be harassed by the widow into giving her justice. But in those stories, they were the foil of the story. In this story, the protagonist is a villain, an out-and-out charlatan. Yet Jesus upholds him as an example. How are we to understand his meaning here? An estate manager is accused of wastefulness in his work and threatened with dismissal. He's called in on the carpet. He knows he's about to lose his job, but he does not confess his error or promise to improve his performance. Instead, he takes another tack. In order to extricate himself from the consequences of his incompetence, he commits a crime. Going behind his boss's back, he fraudulently reduces his customers' bills in order to curry favor with them. His hope is that one of them will take him in when he gets the sack. He does not repent of his misdeeds or reform his crooked ways. Instead, he connives to cover his back. What a rogue. What a scoundrel. But the surprise of the story is yet to come. When the boss hears about what his manager has been up to, he does not call security to kick him out or turn him over to the authorities to have him locked up. He doesn't even remonstrate with the man. On the contrary, he congratulates him. He praises him for being shrewd. He pats him on the back for being a clever bandit. And that's how the story ends. No comeuppance, no just deserts, no whatsoever a man soweth, that shall he also reap. We never see the manager get what's coming to him. Instead, he's a hero in the end, and Jesus commends him too. What in the world is going on here? Are we to think that there is a place for dishonesty in the kingdom of God so long as you're clever enough about it? The commentators have their hands full too. They don't know what to do with this story. Some of them try to change it to rehabilitate the crooked manager. They say he was falsely accused of incompetence and was just defending himself. But that doesn't really work. If the accusation was false, then why didn't the manager protest his innocence? Others say that when he reduced the customer's accounts, he was actually correcting invoices that had been illegally inflated by his boss. In other words, he was Robin Hood, robbing the rich to give back to the poor. But that's not what the story says. The manager tells his own motive for what he does, and it is not altruism. He was looking out for himself. He was neglectful and wasteful in his duties, and when he got caught, he finagled his way out by cheating. Plain and simple. That's the story. And this is what Jesus tells us to teach us about the kingdom of God. One of the principles of parable interpretation is not to take everything literally. A parable is a metaphor. Truth Jesus is trying to make more vivid and not attempt to assign significance to every detail. The key to understanding this parable is in verse 8, part B, where Jesus says, "For the people of this world are more shrewd in dealing with their own kind than are the people of the light." Don't you see? It's not the manager's deeds Jesus is pointing to, nor the motive behind his deeds. Jesus is pointing us to his process, the way in which he went about his crooked business. The dishonest manager had bad intentions based on selfish motives, but he was diligent about his crooked business. Christ would have us to take the process of worldly cleverness and transfer it to the realm of spiritual wisdom. He would have us separate the energy from the dishonesty, the intensity from the fraud. As this man was calculating and resolute for a selfish end, we should be calculating and resolute for the cause of God. It is the process Jesus is pointing us to. So I would like to notice three qualities of the dishonest manager that you and I can put to a better use for the sake of God's kingdom. And the first is foresight. Foresight. What shall I do now? As soon as he was caught, he began to think it through. He looked ahead and saw a day coming when he would be in want, and he started right then to plan for the future. He knew he had to make provisions, and he didn't want to leave anything to chance. He was acting completely out of self-interest, but his method was sound, and Christians should take a lesson. We need to be forward-looking and diligent in the life of faith and service for God. It is not enough for us to have our lamps burning. We also need to be carrying spare oil in case the bridegroom delays. That's foresight. Sometimes, by the way we live our lives, you would think we were only concerned with the here and now, and not thinking about our eternal future. I had a visit this week from a member I used to pastor years ago, and he came to see me this week. He

is in town. He's retired now. He came into my office and he was talking about retirement life and how sweet it was. Ooh, and I envied him. He was talking about sleeping as long as he wants to sleep and going wherever he wants to go. He said, I do some work for the church. I still work for the church, but I work when I want to work, he said. When I don't feel like it, I travel with my wife. They're both in good health. They just travel around and visit their children and their grandchildren. Ooh, I wanted to retire when I heard that man talking. He was enjoying his retirement year. And sometimes, beloved, I wonder if we never look beyond those years ourselves. We plan for our futures based on savings accounts, annuities, and pension plans. But do we plan the same way for eternal life? We know the job we want and the house we want. We have our dream of just where we want to be 10 years from now, 20 years from now. But do we make provision for 1,000,000 years from now? We ought to be at least as diligent about planning our eternal life as we are about planning our earthly lives. None of us knows how long we have down here, but we all know we have to spend eternity somewhere. It's easy to get caught up in the necessary and neglect the essential. Are we living with eternity in view? When Abraham left the security of his father's house for the uncertainty of a strange country, he was planning for eternity. When Moses passed up the palaces and the throne of Egypt in favor of the wilderness with the people of Israel, he was planning for eternity. When Esther bucked the inflexible law of the Persians and risked her life before the king to plead for her people, she was planning for eternity. Jesus said it this way in Matthew 6, take no thought saying, what shall we eat, or what shall we drink, or wherewithal shall we be clothed? But seek ye first the kingdom of God and his righteousness, and all these things will be added unto you. That's spiritual foresight. Who says amen to that? Secondly, the dishonest manager had the quality of decisiveness. He came to the point where he said, I know what I will do. The Greek is egnon, the aorist of gnosko, suggesting a sudden idea, a burst of insight, I've got it, and I've got it moment. The dishonest manager was decisive. He evaluated his options, and he came up with a plan. He did not gloss over the facts or waste time indulging self-pity. He faced reality and he faced it squarely. He did not wish his problem away, nor was he so paralyzed with fear that he froze up and failed to act. He faced the predicament he was in, which included facing the truth of his own weaknesses. He said, I know me. I'm too weak for manual labor. And I can't get out there and beg. I got to figure something out. Are the children of light as real and unromantic as he was? Or are we full of sentimentalism and false self-images? So many believers are confused and unclear in their spiritual lives. There are thousands who don't even know what they really believe. If you ask them, they could not explain it to you. They have never taken the time in prayer to know themselves, or the time in study to search out their own convictions. Do you know it is possible to spend your whole life going to church and doing religious things simply out of habit? Because that's what your family did. And you never have a solid conviction of your own. Religion can be nothing more than a custom, like a bedtime story, passed down from generation to generation, a right you neither comprehend nor cherish because you never made it your own. And if we have never suffered for our faith in God, we don't even know if our faith is real. Have you searched out the truth for yourself? Have you proved Jesus Christ?
in your own life? Or are you a Christian from habit, full of empty God talk and borrowed religious ideas? I was surprised a few years ago when I read a George Barna statistic, a survey of mainline Christians, Christians that attend church every week, in which 60 to 70% of church attending Christians said that they never read the Bible when they are alone. 60 to 70% of church going mainline Christians never read the Bible for themselves. How can we have a decisive faith if we do not have a faith that is our own? Here's what Paul said about his decisiveness, 2 Timothy chapter 1. He said, "I know whom I have believed, and am persuaded that he is able to keep that which I have committed unto him against that day." That's the kind of certainty every believer in Christ needs, especially as we draw nearer to the end of time. We may not have the answers to everything that's going on in the world. We may not even have the answer to everything that's happening in our own lives. But of this we can be sure: God rules the universe. The Spirit of God will never leave us nor forsake us. And Jesus Christ is Lord of all. Our faith is going to be tested. This is a time for decisiveness. Finally, last of all, I want you to notice the dishonest manager and the quality of dispatch. Dispatch. The Bible says he called each one of his master's debtors in. As soon as he had a plan, as soon as he made up his mind about what to do, he acted without delay. He was swift and full of zeal. He did not waste time. He was looking out for himself. He must place his master's debtors under obligation to him before the word got around about his incompetence. The whole plan would fail if he did not act immediately. So he got his heels a-clicking and went about his business. He acted with dispatch. In the same way, the claims of God upon our lives are urgent claims that call for an immediate response. Jesus has plans for us and the time. When we hear the call of God upon our hearts, when we feel his Spirit tugging on us, it is not the first time he has called. It's just the first time we have heard. He has been calling all along and has been patient with us. So when the time comes that we hear his call, it is time for us to act right now. 2 Corinthians 6:2. Now is the accepted time. Today is the day of salvation. There is nowhere in Scripture where Jesus comes to a person and says, "Think about it and get back to me later." His word is always now. Make up your mind now. Today is the day of salvation. That's dispatch. Every time we put off God, our conviction weakens, and the voice of the Holy Spirit gets a little more faint. When we make it a habit of putting off God, we finally come to the place where we can no longer hear his call at all. If you are one of those that has been delaying, rationalizing, making excuses, you are playing a dangerous game. Nothing is more important than eternal life. The things of God call for immediate decision. The message of the parable is not, if you're clever enough, Jesus will commend your crookedness. No. The meaning is something deeper. The message of the parable is, don't let a crook and a bandit be more zealous about his stealing than we are about our souls. Don't let him scheme to win people for his own personal gain while we are careless about winning people to Jesus Christ. Don't let the worldly one outperform the church for ends that are merely temporal while we drift and float along through life hoping somehow it'll all work out in the end. That's no way to go about God's business. We must be diligent and purposeful about salvation, and we must act now.

0: this book preserved for thousands of years so that we might receive the message of salvation from God. It is no small thing. It demands our full attention, our best energy, and all the effort that we can put into it. That's why Paul said in Philippians, work out your own salvation with fear and trembling. Philippians 2:13. For it is God who is working in you both to will and to do of his good pleasure. That's the message of Luke 16. Who believes God's word? Say amen. God bless you. I read about an old man who, after years of life, decided that he would take a new tack when making new acquaintances. He got to the place in his life where he would ask the same question of every new acquaintance he made whenever he fell into conversation with them. Not where are you from, or what do you do for a living, or how many children or grandchildren do you have. He passed by all of that conversation and went straight to a telling question. This was the question he would ask of every new acquaintance. What have you done that you believe in and are proud of? For people who had built their self-esteem on their job title, or their family name, or their pursuit of wealth, it was an embarrassing question. But the old man said, every person should have a good answer to the question, not for me, but for themselves. What would your answer be? What have you done that you believe in and that you are proud of? Here's what John Wesley said. I want the whole Christ for my Savior, the whole Bible for my book, the whole church for my fellowship, and the whole world for my mission field. Now, that's an ambition worthy of any life. The whole Christ for my Savior, the whole Bible for my book, the whole church for my fellowship, and the whole world for my mission field. What have you done in your life that you're proud of?
1: 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We hope the episode shared today has been uplifting. 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That's 1-800-617-9673. Until next time, remember to keep Jesus, the true word of life, by your side.
2: In recent years, we've heard about a number of highly publicized scandals. One disturbing result, I think, is that talk of private matters has been splashed throughout the news media. Language that was once considered inappropriate outside the bedroom has now become part of everyday vocabulary. In Proverbs 7, we read the story of a married woman who is also seductive. She's trying to ensnare a young man. And she begins talking about something that should be just between her and her husband.
3: I have spread my bed with tapestry, colored coverings of Egyptian linen.
2: There are certain topics that should stay in the bedroom between a husband and wife.
3: I have perfumed my bed with myrrh, aloes, and cinnamon.
2: Do you ever find yourself talking with friends about things that should stay between you and your husband? Ask God to give you discretion as you talk with others. With Seeking Him, I'm Nancy DeMoss Wagamuth.

Today's Staying Vertical segment comes from the devotional book entitled Color My World with Love. It was written by Lila Farrell Morgan and is entitled Bullying at the Feeder. Lila's theme text comes from Isaiah 11, verse 9, New King James Version. They shall not hurt nor destroy in all my holy mountain. Lila writes, when April comes to North Carolina, it brings with it those bejeweled and fascinating ruby-throated hummingbirds. Their frenzied activity and acrobatics have always been a source of wonder and delight. In fact, when the time came last fall for their migration,

0: I so much regretted seeing them leave that I composed a little song. Oh, the hummingbirds have gone away. They'll be coming back another day. I really hate to see them go. I will miss the little things, I will, but with their busy little wings, but still, they just had to leave before the cold winds blow. Now summer was passing. One day I realized that the activity at the bird feeder had slowed almost to a standstill. Only one ruby throat was in sight, perched on the red ant guard above the feeder, looking this way and that in case a rival should approach. Sadly, Mr. Bullybird had taken over. Eventually, I decided to bring the feeder inside and let the bird find a new territory. As for the hummingbirds, my song changed to a lament. Now I have no hummingbirds at all, though it isn't even nearly fall. Mr. Bullybird has driven them away. Though it's true they are no longer here, maybe they'll come back another year, and I hope the bullybird will let them stay. Bullying is not restricted to the animal world. Statistics of bullying-caused suicide among children are shocking. We adults need to be sensitive to the emotions of children and young people within our spheres of influence. Love can go a long way toward winning their confidence. Yet only when Jesus returns will perfect peace and harmony be restored. How wonderful that will be. That concludes Lila Farrell Morgan's devotional entitled Bullying at the Feeder. And this is Carolyn Sutton for Staying Vertical.
1: 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This reading from the Word.

0: We pick up reading now from the Word of God at Psalm 102, verse 18. This will be written for the generation to come, that a people yet to be created may praise the Lord. For he looked down from his holy height, from heaven the Lord gazed upon the earth, to hear the groaning of the prisoner, to set free those who were doomed to death, that men may tell of the name of the Lord in Zion and his praise in Jerusalem, when the peoples are gathered together and the kingdoms to serve the Lord. He has weakened my strength in the way, he has shortened my days. I say, O my God, do not take me away in the midst of my days. Your years are throughout all generations. Of old you founded the earth, and the heavens are the work of your hands. Even they will perish, but you endure, and all of them will wear out like a garment. Like clothing you will change them, and they will be changed. But you are the same, and your years will not come to an end. The children of your servants will continue, and their descendants will be established before you. Psalm 103, a Psalm of David. Bless the Lord, O my soul, and all that is within me, bless his holy name. Bless the Lord, O my soul, and forget none of his benefits, who pardons all your iniquities, who heals all your diseases, who redeems your life from the pit, who crowns you with loving kindness and compassion, who satisfies your years with good things, so that your youth is renewed like the eagle. The Lord performs righteous deeds and judgments for all who are oppressed. He made known his ways to Moses, his acts to the sons of Israel. The Lord is compassionate and gracious, slow to anger and abounding in loving kindness. He will not always strive with us, nor will he keep his anger forever. He has not dealt with us according to our sins, nor rewarded us according to our iniquities. For as high as the heavens are above the earth, so great is his loving kindness toward those who fear him. As far as the east is from the west, so far has he removed our transgressions from us. Just as a father has compassion on his children, so the Lord has compassion on those who fear him. For he himself knows our frame. He is mindful that we are but dust. As for man, his days are like grass. As a flower of the field, so he flourishes. When the wind is passed over it, it is no more, and its place acknowledges it no longer. But the loving kindness of the Lord is from everlasting to everlasting on those who fear him, and his righteousness to children's children, to those who keep his covenant and remember his precepts to do them. The Lord has established his throne in the heavens, and his sovereignty rules over all. Bless the Lord, you his angels, mighty in strength, who perform his word, obeying the voice of his word. Bless the Lord, all you his hosts, you who serve him, doing his will. Bless the Lord, all you works of his, in all places of his dominion. Bless the Lord, O my soul. Simply reading the Word, this is Nicholas Hope.
1: What are you working for? What are you working toward? Kerry Casey, CEO of the National Center for Fathering, asks you to consider making an adjustment on today's father.
2: Pittsburgh Steelers coach Mike Tomlin wrote recently about the influence of his dedicated stepdad. This description is one many dads today would be wise to imitate as they seek to navigate work and family priorities. Coach Tomlin wrote, "My stepdad was a postal worker. I had a passion for sports. He took the overnight shift so he could coach my baseball team. I worked hard so he would be pleased with me. Over time, I began to see that he was teaching me more than how to throw a baseball or catch a pass. He was teaching me how to be a man and a father. That example stands in stark contrast to what we often see in today's world, where dads work long hours, then try to squeeze in their families. Now, I know every dad's work and family situation is unique. We all have to weigh our opportunities and our priorities and often make difficult choices. But I must say I admire what Mike Tomlin's stepdad did. He made adjustments in his work schedule so he could be there when his stepson needed him. So let me ask, what are you working for? Maybe a certain level of income, obtaining status or material possessions? Or are you working to provide for your family's needs, to give your children opportunities to learn and grow, and to allow your family to spend quality time together? Even in trying economic times, you can still make a choice toward family and find a way to make it work. It will require sacrificing some things in favor of others. Every choice you make eliminates other possibilities, but few dads who have placed their family as a high priority have ever regretted it. More often, those adjustments end up paying huge dividends in their children's lives, as it did for Mike Tomlin's stepdad. In Ephesians chapter 5, Paul urges Christians to be very careful then, how you live, not as unwise, but as wise, making the most of every opportunity. God considers our time precious. Each moment presents an opportunity and a choice. Dad, how can you make room in your schedule for one or two more regular investments in your children's lives? Choose now to be there with your children at a key point during the day, dinner time, bedtime, breakfast, or maybe to study God's Word together. I'm sure you won't regret it. This is Kerry Casey for Today's Father.
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3: The problem with Christianity isn't that it's too hard or too restrictive or too unrealistic or not enough fun or any of that. The problem people really have with faith is that they don't approach it on God's terms. Too hard? God has said He'll give you strength. Too restrictive? Jesus, in fact, frees you. Not enough fun? In God's presence, the Bible says, is fullness of joy, and there's nothing fun about a hangover or waking up next to someone you don't recognize. So how do you go about faith the right way? Philippians 1:6, He who has begun a good work in you will complete it until the day of Jesus Christ. You ask God to do His will in your life. Instead of trying to be a good Christian, you look to Him to change your desires and you surrender to Him. When Jesus lives His life in you, completing the work He started, your faith in God is a joy. I'm John Bradshaw for It Is Written.
4: What do you do when you're persecuted? Do you run and hide? What would you do if your life were in danger because your witness for Christ had reached the desks of someone powerful in authority? Would you lay low until you were sure they'd forgotten you? We're going to talk about how we handle persecution on this edition of Daughters of Promise. I'm Christine Wurtzen. Maybe you've been a Christian for a long time and you'd handle persecution well, but what would your expectation be of a brand new believer? If you led your neighbor to Christ, bought her a Bible, and knew she was reading the book of 1 John every day for 15 minutes, how much would you worry about her if you knew something traumatic had happened? Probably a lot. You might fear that she would cave under the pressure and second-guess her decision to trust Christ. Paul led a lot of people in Thessalonica to Jesus, and right after their conversion, they faced horrible persecution. But Paul doesn't hear that they have retreated in fear or are discouraged. What are they doing? They're performing acts of love in public. They're laboring. They're holding fast to Christ, who is their hope. Someone close to me wrote to me this morning and said, "It's a new day, Christine. Tighten up." Well, that's well said. When dusk comes, may I look back and know that I took God up on His offer of grace to labor in love and stand fast in my faith. May it be said that I clung to the hope of Christ's return instead of some empty platitude. Someone patting me on the shoulder and saying, "It'll be okay," does nothing to make me feel better when it's offered outside of Scripture. When I look around me, never has Jesus appearing seemed to be so close on the horizon. Our hope today, yours and mine, is rock solid. For Daughters of Promise, I'm Christine Wurtzen.
5: With men, this is impossible, but with God, all things are possible. Then answered Peter and said unto him, "Behold, we have forsaken all and followed thee. What shall we have therefore?" And Jesus said unto them, "Verily I say unto you, that ye which have followed me, in the regeneration when the Son of Man shall sit in the throne of his glory, ye also shall sit upon 12 thrones, judging the 12 tribes of Israel. And every one that hath forsaken houses, or brethren, or sisters, or father, or mother, or wife, or children, or lands, for my name's sake, shall receive an hundredfold, and shall inherit everlasting life. But many that are first shall be last, and the last shall be first. Blessed are they which do hunger and thirst after righteousness, for they shall be filled."
6: Here we are.
7: I hope she's home.
8: Can I ring the bell?
9: May I ring the bell?
8: But I want to.
6: Well, somebody better, or we'll miss our visit with Mrs. G.
10: Hello. I'm glad to see you. I was listening for you. Come on in.
11: How about some stories?
10: Stories? Yes, I've got some specially for you.

0: Joseph was horrified when he read Mary's note that night. He groaned.
1: Oh, maybe what? His Mary, his beautiful, lovely, pure, faithful Mary was going to have a baby that wasn't his. They weren't even married yet, only engaged to be married. Being engaged was binding enough, but of course they didn't live together, not yet, not till their wedding, which would be in 6 months' time. It was getting late. Mary would have gone to bed in her parents' home by now, but then in any case, explanations wouldn't help. Facts are facts. A baby is a fact, and its not being his is a fact. This would be an utter scandal very soon. Mary would be in disgrace, and he, the upright, just Joseph, would be deeply involved. Mary was his fiancée. What must he do? What must he say? Joseph was shaken to the depths of his being, distraught. He paced about in the dark. Beads of perspiration stood on his brow. His nails cut into his hands as he clenched his fists. Who's done this? Oh, God, what's happened? For a long time, Joseph paced back and forth. Then, weary and sad, he went to bed. As he lay there, broken-hearted and unable to sleep, he decided what he would do. If I say I don't know anything about this, which is true, I don't, the city elders will treat Mary as an immoral person and maybe have her stoned to death, pushed over a cliff and stoned, left for the wild beasts and vultures to eat. No, I couldn't bear that. Joseph shuddered and broke into a cold sweat. Poor little Mary. Or I could divorce her secretly, and Mary could go away by herself, and the baby could be born in seclusion somewhere, and I have nothing to do with her or it. That would be the most merciful thing for me to do. It breaks my heart, but right is right, and justice is justice. I'd be being merciful according to custom, but, oh... And Joseph sobbed a great deep sob from a broken heart. Then Joseph fell asleep in his grief, and while he slept, he had a visitor. A bright, shining angel appeared and spoke to him. Joseph, descendant of David, don't be afraid to marry Mary, your fiancée. That baby she's going to have is God's son, Messiah. Her son is to be called Jesus, for he shall save his people from their sins. And you are to act as his father, and as his father, you're to give him his name. Words of the prophet Isaiah went through Joseph's mind. Many times had he read in the scriptures, "Behold, a virgin shall have a son. His name shall be called Emmanuel," which means God with us. Joseph woke up, thrilled, excited. God had chosen his wonderful Mary, his lovely fiancée, to be Messiah's mother. And God had chosen him, Joseph, carpenter of Nazareth, to be foster father to his son, Messiah. Joseph felt as chosen as Mary did. They were poor, but God had chosen them. Joseph dressed quickly. Today he must bring Mary to the little home he's prepared. What a good thing he'd finished it so early. He'd thought the wedding would be in 6 months' time, but the angel's message meant today. And take very great care of her. She can be your wife proper after the baby is born. And that's just what happened. Joseph got up early, very early that morning. How worried poor Mary must be, he said. I suppose God must have told her about the baby, and she's never said anything to anybody. I wonder... Oh, I must get to see her. At the very earliest moment that wouldn't seem too improper, Joseph was at Mary's parents' house. You there, Mary? Ah, that's Joseph's voice, and he sounds so happy. What a night Mary had had wondering how Joseph would take the news. Would God explain to him? God had told him. She knew by his cheerful voice. Now I can tell him about the angel telling me and Aunt Elizabeth knowing the news from God. Mary did. Joseph was quite awestruck by what Mary told him. And Joseph, you're just as much God's honored one as I am.
0: Yes, I know, Mary. And today, you come home with me. God said so to our little home. And I'll take care of you and the baby.
1: How kind you are to me, Joseph. You're willing to bear reproach along with me. People will talk. You could have honorably cleared out of this responsibility.
0: Oh, people will talk some still, but they do have their own things to see to and think about, Joseph said.
1: You can see, Joseph, that I couldn't tell you. I'd have influenced you, and I'm sure we've got such a task ahead of us that we both need to be commissioned for the job. God had to speak to us each individually, separately.
0: Mary and Joseph praised God that he had chosen them to look after his son's arrival on this earth, and the humble little home in Nazareth was right ready for him. How Joseph worked! Every bit of wood he sawed off, every bit he planed, every nail he knocked in, he was working for the very Son of God.
1: There's much more of this story to come, and it's the most exciting story in the world.
2: I see we still have time for just one more short story, Mrs. G. How about it?
0: It was nearly bedtime, and Bobby was sitting on the living room floor, gazing into the fire.
1: A penny for your thoughts, Bobby, his mother said. Oh, my thoughts just then were worth much more than a penny. I was thinking about thousands and thousands of dollars. Mum, if only I was rich, I'd give anything to be rich.
0: Well, Bobby, his mother said at last, I was just thinking of the story of the bird who sold his wings.
1: What sort of bird was that?
0: Why, let me think. Yes, it was a skylark. And this skylark was awfully fond of worms. He used to say he would give anything if only he could always make sure of getting as many worms as he could eat. Well, one day he was flying right up in the sky, very high. He looked down and saw something rather unusual traveling along the cart track that ran through the forest. Skylark was curious. He dropped lower and lower until at last he saw, would you believe it, a tiny coach painted black with red blinds and yellow wheels. Two great magpies were drawing the coach along. A little old man was walking in front of the coach. He was very little and very ugly. He was wearing a black coat and red pants and yellow stockings. He was carrying a bell, and

0: skylark's feathers. Good morning, my young friend, the old man said as the little skylark stood in the pathway. And what can I do for you?
1: How much are they? The little bird asked him.
0: 2 for a feather, my child, and the coach is nearly full of them.
1: Are they fresh?
0: All gathered this morning, my pretty bird.
2: The skylark gave a painful little tug at his wing. He dropped the feather into the old man's hand and said,
1: 2, please.
2: As the coach passed on, he felt rather guilty, but he enjoyed his feast. He was pleased to find afterwards that no one noticed the missing feather. The next day, the young skylark flew with his father.
0: My son, the old skylark said as they rose higher and higher until they were far above the tops of the tallest trees in the forest. My son, I think we skylarks should be the happiest birds. We have such strong wings. See how they carry us up into the blue sky and lift us nearer and nearer to God.
1: Yes, the little skylark said. Yes.
2: But all the time, he was watching a tiny speck which was creeping like a black beetle far below on the forest track.
0: There, he said to himself, I've missed the coach.
2: Next morning, the skylark plucked another feather out of his wing, and it came out so easily that he pulled 2 more out after it. Then he waited close to the cart track in the forest. Soon he heard a bell ringing and a hoarse voice shouting,
0: Who will buy? Who will buy? Surely we can come to terms. In exchange for skylark's feathers, I am selling juicy worms.
1: 3 here, the skylark said as the old man stopped the coach.
0: Very good, sonny, very good. That will be 6 worms.
2: And then with a chuckle he said, And here's another worm for luck.
0: My word, the skylark said to himself, that's a bargain.
2: So the skylark became a regular customer. He found after a bit that he couldn't fly so high, but he didn't really mind that. If he couldn't fly so high, he'd be less likely to miss seeing the coach. But one day, when his poor wings were thin and torn and ragged, he realized that he'd been making a terrible mistake. He tried to fly up into the sunshine, but he fell back like a stone. Then he had an idea.
1: Why didn't I think of it before? He said to himself. Yes, that's what I'll do.
2: So day and night he searched and gathered and stored, and then he hid himself in the long grass and waited for the coach. By and by it came.
1: Please, sir, the skylark said as he stepped in front of the coach, I want to know how many feathers you will give me for all these worms.
2: The old coachman laughed and set off again at once, shouting over his shoulder,
0: Worms for feathers is my business, sonny, not feathers for worms. Gee up!
2: What was the end of it, ma'am? Robert asked. Oh, the skylark died, dear, and was buried under the green turf. And now they say that every summer the older birds take the young ones and they flit mournfully about the grave, and as they fly one bird calls to another,
0: Here there lies a foolish skylark. Hush your note, each bird that sings. Here there lies a foolish skylark who for earthworms sold his wings.
2: There was a long silence in the living room, and then,
1: Mum, did I say I would give anything to be rich?
2: You did, Bobby.
1: Well, I wouldn't, and I wouldn't, and I wouldn't.
2: Before Mother went to bed, she took down her Bible, and she read in Hebrews chapter 12, Try to live a holy life, for no one will see the Lord without it. Be careful that no one turns back from the grace of God. Be careful that no one becomes immoral or unspiritual like Esau, who for a single meal sold his rights as the older son. Afterward, you know, he could not find a way to change what he had done, even though he looked for it with tears.
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5: When you know who made something and why it was made, you know the purpose of the item. That's true of can openers and it's true of human life. Anyone who doesn't know who designed us or why is almost certain to be confused about their purpose in life. For generations, evolutionary scientists tried to explain our origin by comparing fossilized bones. But more recently, they have turned to comparing the genetic material of current human groups. You probably remember a few years ago when these scientists announced that they had discovered that all living people could be genetically traced to a woman in Africa many long evolutionary years ago. They called her Eve. Today, they admit that this picture is a little simplistic. Further studies have led to two contradictory theories. In the first, all humans today evolved from a single African population. The second position is that modern humans are the result of interbreeding of populations from Africa, Asia, and Europe. Some also admit that the flaw in both positions is that the same genetic data can be interpreted to support either theory. The major flaw in all of these studies is that they assume man is the product of evolution. As long as evolutionary science refuses to consider God's account, which says he made us, it will be without a solid scientific basis to answer questions about why. And people who do not know why they were made are almost certain to live empty, purposeless lives.
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8: It was a week before Passover, and Jesus was causing all kinds of problems for the religious leaders. First, he drove the money changers and merchants from the temple. Then he healed the blind and the lame, people who usually weren't even allowed in God's house. And finally, he let the children sing loudly, "Hosanna to the Son of David." The Bible tells us that when those religious leaders saw the wonderful things he did and the children shouting in the temple area, they were indignant. The children worshiped. Those religious leaders were concerned that things were getting out of their control. The children worshiped, but the religious people were worried about their position and their appearance. Jesus has done so many wonderful things, and he continues to work in people's lives. Do you find yourself indignant like those religious leaders? Or are you approaching him in wholehearted worship like those children? With Seeking Him, I'm Nancy DeMoss Walkmuth.
9: Now, a look at your afternoon weather on Vacaville Fairfield Christian Talk Radio. Partly sunny today with a high near 92 and lows around 59. Partly sunny tomorrow with a high of 92 and lows around 58. For your Thursday, partly sunny with a high near 89 and lows around 60. And for Friday, partly sunny with a high near 89 and lows around 56. That's your afternoon weather on Vacaville Fairfield Christian Talk Radio.
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10: 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The new 40-bed hospital was slowly emerging from the red dust of Velour. Named the Mary Tabor Shell Memorial Hospital, after Robert Shell's wife, the cornerstone for the structure was laid on September 7, 1901. 1 year later, the building was opened with great pomp and ceremony. At the opening, crowds of people clamored to see the strange white wrought iron beds with wire spring bases and thick mattresses. They had never seen anything like it before, nor had they ever seen anything like the shiny operating room, complete with autoclave and glass-topped table. The hospital was divided into two parts. The first, a large open ward, was for poor patients who could not afford to pay for their stay. The second part of the hospital was for patients from higher castes who could not mix with the poor lower caste patients or even eat food from the kitchen that served the rest of the hospital. The rooms for high caste patients had their own cooking stoves so that a family member could prepare food for the patient. Within days of opening, the hospital began to fill up with sick and dying patients. Unfortunately, Dr. Louisa Hart, the woman who had suggested the hospital in the first place, was not there to help Ida. She had become sick and had returned to the United States to recuperate. This was a blow to Ida, who still desperately missed her father and had been counting on Louisa to run the hospital. Adding to the challenge, when the Shell Hospital opened, South India was in the grip of a famine brought on by the failure of the monsoon rains. Ida soon found herself overwhelmed with starving and diseased people. Some of them had walked 100 miles in the hope of being fed. Just as had been done when Ida was a small child, feeding stations were set up at the mission, and everywhere Ida went, people begged her for food and water. Throughout this time, Salome was always at Ida's side, helping in any way she could. Some cases, Ida simply did not feel experienced enough to handle without the support of an older doctor. One of these cases presented itself soon after the hospital opened. A young girl was admitted who had a huge tumor in her stomach. Ida froze with fright when she saw it. Up until now, she had delivered babies, lanced abscesses, and carried out other simple procedures, but she had never undertaken a major operation on her own. She trembled as she stood on the veranda and told her mother about it. "I just can't do it. It's not that I don't want to help her, but cutting into someone's stomach is a major operation, and I am not ready for it," she confided. "Do you know anyone around here who is more ready than you?" her mother asked. "No," Ida stammered. "But you don't understand. If I do something wrong, she could die on the operating table."
11: "And if you don't do anything, won't she die anyway? Suppose she died because there was no woman doctor who had the courage to operate on her. Wouldn't that be the worst case of all?" Mrs. Scudder asked.
10: "Yes," Ida replied, as a look of understanding spread across her face. She turned and walked away with determination in her step. She was ready to operate, and she needed to do it quickly before she lost her resolve. She called Salome to bring the patient to the operating room as she made preparations for the operation. Before she picked up the scalpel, she prayed, asking God to guide her hands and keep them steady.
11: Thankfully, things went well with the operation, and the girl made a complete recovery. Ida was relieved and felt encouraged to continue treating the most difficult cases admitted to the hospital. Some patients, however, Ida could not treat because their families forbade it. These cases were the most depressing of all for her to deal with. One woman needed an immediate operation or she would die. The woman, who had 5 small children at home, desperately wanted Ida to operate on her, but her husband refused to allow it. Ida could do nothing as the woman was lifted onto a bandy and taken home to die. Ida knew that she was fighting ignorance and superstition every bit as much as she was fighting poor hygiene and disease. Finally, late in 1902, rain began to fall and the drought was broken. By the time crops were growing in the fields and the famine subsided, it had been a tough first year for the new hospital and its lone doctor. Ida had treated over 12,000 patients and performed 56 major and 428 minor operations. Tragically, the famine was followed by bubonic plague, which swept through Vellore in 1903. Many people were already weak from more than a year with little food, and Ida watched as about 20 patients a day perished from the plague. Although a vaccine was available, many people refused to take it. Rumors spread that European doctors were using the vaccine to murder Indian people and that the British Empire was paying them a good sum of money each time they succeeded. Such rumors made things difficult for Ida, and before long, not a single patient was willing to brave the hospital. Instead, Ida took her skills into the town, where she was sometimes invited into a home to treat an ailing person. But normally, by the time she arrived, it was too late to do much except make the patient comfortable and urge the rest of the family to get inoculated. In the 4 weeks that the bubonic plague raged in and around Vellore, a total of 400 people died. And by the time the plague abated throughout southern India, it had taken the lives of over 1 million people. Once the plague passed, patients returned to the hospital, and several new helpers joined the staff. One of these was a pharmacist named Mrs. Gnanimal, a 35-year-old Christian widow. She was very efficient, and Ida was soon relying on her to mix the medicines for the hospital and train Salome. Another Indian woman, Gwanasundram, joined the staff, along with Mary Henry, a nearly blind woman who Ida made hospital matron. Ida's mother also helped. With these capable women at her side, Ida began to share the burden of running the hospital. At times, Ida felt an uncanny urge to double-check on a patient. One of these occasions occurred in September 1903. Ida was sitting in her dispensary ready to examine the next patient when she felt a sense of dread come over her. She felt it had something to do with the baby girl she had delivered 2 weeks earlier. The baby was sickly, and Ida had spent many hours helping it survive until it was now strong and ready to go home later in the day. She wondered if God was trying to tell her something. Ida jumped up from her bed. "Back in a moment," she said over her shoulder as she rushed for the door. Even as Ida did so, a voice in her head told her she was being ridiculous. The baby must be fine, or one of the workers would have come to fetch her. Still, she ran on until she came to the ward where the baby was. All seemed well as she stepped inside. Salome was bent over a child feeding it, and the other babies all looked perfectly fine. Ida glanced over at the screened-off area where the little baby and her mother were. Since the feeling would not go away, she walked over and looked behind the screen. "No, no!" she yelled as she saw the mother and grandmother standing over the baby, pressing a pillow firmly against its face.
10: Startled, the pair looked up and loosened their grip. Ida reached for the baby, who was already turning blue. Desperately, she massaged the child's chest, willing it to breathe. Finally, she heard a small choking sound. The baby would live. Holding the child close to her, Ida turned to the mother and grandmother.
12: "How could you do this to an innocent child?" she asked. "You have plenty of money for her dowry when the time comes, and she is such a beautiful baby."
10: The grandmother spat on the ground and raised her eyes defiantly to Ida.
13: "She is better off dead. She was born on an unlucky day. It is the will of Allah that she die. We are merely carrying out his wishes. If he did not wish her dead, why did he allow her to be born so unlucky?" the old woman snarled.
10: Ida was so furious she wanted to explode, but she controlled her temper.
12: "I have worked hard to save her, and you want to destroy her. You can't really mean that she would be better off dead. Look at her. She is such a sweet little thing."
10: The grandmother's eyes squinted, and a sly smile came over her.
13: "You don't want her to die?" she crooned. "Good. We wash our hands of her and the bad luck that will follow her. Take her. She is yours."
10: Ida's mind reeled.
12: No, you can't mean..."
10: she stuttered, trying to grasp the implications of what they were saying.
13: "You don't want the baby to be killed?" the grandmother repeated. "Then you take her. The cursed little thing is yours."
10: Ida looked at the young mother. Did she really want to give away her own baby?
1: "Yes, please take the baby from me. Perhaps next time Allah will allow me to give birth on a holy day," the mother said.
10: Indignation rose within Ida.
12: "Every day a baby is born is a holy day," she retorted,
10: and then she looked down at the little girl snuggled in her arms.
12: "Very well. If you want to give her away, I will take her."
10: With that, Ida turned and walked out of the ward. As Ida Scudder walked swiftly along the path that led to the bungalow she shared with her mother, the gravity of the situation hit her. She was now the mother of a 2-week-old baby girl. Ida found her own mother sorting pills on the back veranda.
12: "The grandmother was trying to

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2: Because God knows how man forgets, he said, now, instead of sharing it orally, I'm going to write it on stone. And amazingly enough, even after that, it only took them 40 days to forget. Because actually here in Exodus 31, this is the second time Moses goes up to get the commandments. Remember what happened the first time? He was gone 40 days, and when he came down from the mountain, what were the Israelites already doing? Dancing and worshiping around this golden calf, and Moses was so frustrated with them because they had heard God speak those commandments from the cloud above the mountain. He went up to get it in stone. In 40 days, they're already breaking it, and he throws those commandments down, I guess in a way symbolizing what Israel had done. God knows man would forget, so now he puts it in stone. But believe it or not, you can actually go even farther back than the beginning of this world. God's law has existed from all eternity. Because God's law is really a description of his character. It's the principles of his government, how he operates. And when you think about it, who was the very first being to break God's law? The very first one, Lucifer. Remember how we studied the other night how Lucifer, Satan, was once a mighty angel in the courts of heaven. But he lost his love for God. And he began to deceive the other angels into believing that God was not love. That God could not be trusted. That his law was not important for angelic beings to follow. And as a result, Lucifer and the angels that followed him were cast out of heaven because they brought woe and suffering even to the courts of heaven. When you think about it, Lucifer broke at least three of those commandments. Number one, thou shalt have no other gods before me, because Satan wanted to be his own God. You know, when you think about it, that's the one you and I struggle with the most. You say, oh, no, I don't struggle with that one. When you think about the principle behind that commandment, it probably is. Because we want to be our own gods. We may not say, I want to be divine, Lord. I want to sit in your throne. But when we say, Lord, I know what your word says, but I'm going to do something else. Lord, I know what your will is, but it's inconvenient for me. And so when I choose to ignore what God says and to do what I say, I am placing myself above God. I am being my own God. It all comes back to self and not having a surrendered heart. I can assure you, that's the one I struggle with the most, and probably that's the one that the majority of people in the world struggle with. To say, Lord, I surrender myself to you. I want to put your word and your truth first. Lucifer broke commandment number 9, you shall not bear false witness. He lied to the other angels about the character of God. And lastly, number 10, he coveted the throne so much that he was willing to instigate a full-scale rebellion to get it. And so if turning away from the principles of happiness, if that brought suffering even in heaven, what makes us think that turning away from God's law won't do the same thing on this earth? You see, Lucifer is doing the same rebellion here. The more we turn away from the principles of happiness that God gave us from the beginning, the more our societies, our homes, our neighborhoods plunge deeper and deeper into the pit. And then many times the world turns around and blames God for it, even though he already gave us the principles of happiness from the beginning. You see, folks, the fact that God gives us his law tells us he loves us so much. We tend to think, oh, well, God's just being a party pooper. Can't do this, can't do that. How many of you have children? Let me see it. Raise your hand. Do you ever tell your children, thou shalt not? Oh, come on now. Do you ever tell your children, thou shalt not? You may not use those words, but I know in the homes here, you say, now, don't do this, don't do that. You know, that happens a lot in our family. Why do we tell our children not to do something? Because there's danger involved, you know? I tell our girls, don't you dare cross the street without us being there. Is that because we're a bunch of party poopers and we don't know how to have fun? Well, they might think so. But as they get older, they understand that when you cross the boundary, there is potential danger in that street, and mommy and daddy want something better for you. That's how God is. He gives us boundaries, not because he's trying to keep happiness from us, but because he wants to give us ultimate happiness and to keep us away from the deceptions of the devils that bring heartache into our lives. I mean, what would we say about a parent that says to their child, you know what, I don't care what you do, just go off and do whatever. We would say, well, they don't love their child very much. Why would we want God to be like a bad parent? Why would we want God to say, you know what, go do whatever you want, I don't care. That's not the way God is. He loves us, and he is intimately involved in our lives. So he gives us the principles of his law. But let's go a little farther. Thus far, we have only looked up things in the Old Testament. Let's go to the New. Because sometimes it is said, well, the Ten Commandments are nailed to the cross. So let's go into the New Testament and let's see what Jesus teaches about the subject. Because I reckon if there's anyone knows about God's law, it ought to be Jesus himself. Can you say amen? Amen. So let's go to Matthew 5 and verse 17. Now, as you look this up, you should recognize this passage immediately. Could someone tell me what chapters 5, 6, and 7 in Matthew are all about? Would you tell me? What's it called? The Sermon on the Mount. Now, I want you to think about what this is. This is by far the greatest sermon ever preached. Jesus gave us the principles of Christianity in 3 chapters. Can you believe that? He gave us the basic summary of what it means to be a disciple of Jesus and to follow the religion of Christ in 3 simple chapters. That's it. And of all the things he could have covered, one of the things that he covered that he felt was essential is what our attitude should be toward God's law. Matthew 5, verse 17. The Bible says, "Do not think that I came to destroy the law or the prophets. I did not come to destroy, but to do what? Fulfill. For assuredly I say to you, till heaven and earth pass away, one jot or one tittle will by no means pass from the law until all is fulfilled." And then notice verse 19. "Whoever therefore breaks one of the least of these commandments and teaches men so shall be called least in the kingdom of heaven. But whoever does and teaches them, he shall be called great in the kingdom of heaven." Now, there's a few things there. As a minister, verse 19 really gets my attention. You know why? Jesus actually pronounces a woe on anyone who teaches others to ignore his law. I don't want Jesus to pronounce a woe on me. That's a serious thing. He says they'll be least in the kingdom of heaven. And that's really a play on words because they're not going to be in the kingdom of heaven. See, that's a temptation for a minister. You say, what do you mean? I'm going to let you into the heart of a minister for the next minute or two. Is that okay? I'm going to share with you some of the temptations we face. See, in many ways, ministers have a human nature just like you. And like many people in the world, we want to be liked. We don't like to have enemies. We don't like to have anybody criticize us. It hurts. And so as a result, there are times when we are tempted to say, you know what? I don't want to preach that part of God's word because it's too straightforward and somebody might get upset with me. We're tempted to maybe pick and choose certain things in the Word of God. You know, not upset anybody. Don't talk about sin. Don't step on toes. Don't lovingly challenge a church to grow. Because when you upset people for teaching that which is truth, sometimes your church may not be the biggest in town. Sometimes the attendance goes down. And when the attendance goes down, that means less offerings in the plate. And when less offerings are in the plate, you can't pay the bills. And when you can't pay the bills, guess who doesn't get paid? The minister. You see, it's a temptation sometimes for us ministers to just skip and choose and just only preach bubbling brooks and things that'll make people happy and never really address serious subjects. I think we all realize that there are true ministers and there are ministers that are not genuine. Now, it's not up to me to be that judge. Only God can read the heart. Can you say amen? But I think we know, like any profession, there are people in it for the wrong reason. But see, the Word of God tells me I cannot skip things just because they're difficult. It might be easier for me to say, hey, don't worry about the principles of God's law. But God says I need to preach the whole counsel of His Word. And so, yes, I realize I do say some things in the seminar that maybe is not what the popular belief is. But it's because I take seriously that we need to lift up the Word of God, because it's His Word that sets us free, and it's His Word that brings us ultimate happiness. Can you say amen? So I take it seriously when, you know, God talks about pronouncing a woe. The other thing you notice is God specifically says concerning His law and even the prophets, that's also talking about the Old Testament scriptures, He says, as long as heaven and earth are here, nothing will pass from His law. Not even a jot or a tittle. Now, that's not words we use in the 21st century very much. You say, well, what's a jot or a tittle? You know what that means? It's basically the crossing of an I or the crossing of a T and the dotting of an I. That's a jot or a tittle. You know, just like a legal contract, you got to cross your T's and dot your I's. Jesus said, as long as heaven and earth are still here, we are going to need the principles of His law to have happy, healthy, stable societies, families, and lives. Can you say amen? Amen? But you know, Jesus said something else. In fact, the next verse is one sentence long. We probably could have just read this verse and gone home, but I figured you wanted to get a full sermon tonight, so we did more than one verse. It's John 14:15. Notice Jesus said, if you what? Love me. Keep my commandments. Now notice, it's almost just as important what He didn't say. He didn't say, if you want to earn your way to heaven, keep my commandments. If you want to be a legalist, keep my commandments. If you don't believe in grace, keep my commandments. If you want to gain righteousness, keep my commandments. That's not what He said. He said, if you love me, if you appreciate what I've done for you on the cross of Calvary, if you recognize I have given you a gift that you could never give to yourself, that I have given you righteousness so that you can enter the kingdom of heaven, if you recognize that and if you love me, then keep my commandments. See, I don't keep the commandments because I'm trying to get saved. We keep the commandments because we already are saved through the blood of Jesus. It's our way to show appreciation. And when people see the Holy Spirit living those commandments out in our life, hopefully that at our workplaces and in our homes and in our neighborhoods, people can look at us and see just a little picture of the character of Jesus in our lives. Let's illustrate it actually with marriage. Now, my wife Marquita's not here, so I can use this illustration. She's not here to tell me if I got it wrong, but she wouldn't say that anyway because she knows this story. Now, I think we all realize, do you believe that I love Marquita? Let me see your hands. Great. Most of you put your hands up. Well, when I married Marquita back in 1995, there were a lot of laws of marriage that went into effect, weren't there? When we said I do, that meant pretty much everything I have belongs to her as well. The laws of marriage say that I got to treat her well, be kind to her, I shouldn't abuse her, I should try to support her. The laws of marriage say I really shouldn't be flirting with other women or sleeping around with other women or going out on dates with other people. I hope we all agree those are pretty much the laws of marriage. Do you think that I get up every morning and I got to pick up those laws of marriage and I say, oh, I guess I got to be nice to Marquita today. Oh, I guess I better be kind and gentle or she might divorce me and take everything I have. Oh, I better bring home a paycheck. Oh, I better be kind. Oh, I can't flirt with any women in the workplace. Oh, I can't sleep with anybody else. Oh, what a burden it is to love Marquita. Do you think I say that? Oh, now you better be more emphatic than that. Do you think I say that? No. Certainly not. I love to honor those laws of marriage because I'm in love with Marquita, so those laws are already written on my heart. It's a natural thing. It's the way it is with God's law. Because of what Jesus has done for me, He lets His perfect life count for me. His righteousness is put in my record book. And so when God looks at my mistake-filled life, He doesn't see my sins. He sees the perfect life of Jesus that counts for me. Because Jesus perfectly kept the law when He was on this earth. And so that perfection counts in my place. And as a result, you, I, can be saved. That's why it says, if you love me, keep my commandments. But there's another verse in the New Testament. I almost hesitate to go to this one. This is one of the ones you're tempted to skip. Because this is one of the most straightforward verses in the Bible. But since I just talked about sharing the whole counsel of God's word, I dare not skip it. So I want you to turn to 1 John 2, verse 4. But as we read it, I want you to understand, I didn't say it, God said it. 1 John chapter 2, verse 4. Now, I've been talking, I've got to look it up myself here. 1 John chapter 2, verse 4. Just go to Revelation, go about three books backwards, and you'll be in 1 John. Actually, four books backwards. 1 John chapter 2 and verse 4. Now, before I read this, I got to tell you, who wrote this? Yeah, John. What do you know about John's character? Gentle. John was fairly gentle, loving. He was a disciple of love. You know, Peter's the one, you know. But I want you to notice, in 1 John, I don't know what was going on with John, but here he goes from being gentle to basically telling it like it is. Notice what he says, 1 John 2 verse 4. The Bible says, he who says, I know him and does not keep his commandments is a what?
3: Liar.
2: A liar, and the truth is not in him. Woo! You talk about cutting like a knife. I don't know what bee was in John's bonnet, but you know what? He utters a profound truth. Now, John, was John there when Jesus said, if you love me, keep my commandments? Sure. Was John there at the Sermon on the Mount when Jesus said that nothing will pass from his law till all is fulfilled? He heard that. So all John is doing is reiterating what Jesus said, except in different words. And so John says, if I say that I love Jesus and I am a disciple of Christ, but in my life I purposely and willfully refuse to follow his commandments, John is saying I'm a liar. There is something not genuine and insincere about my witness. Now, that's not pleasant to be told when you think about it. Now, this is not talking about people who make genuine mistakes. We all fall, we all sin and don't realize and have to go back and say, Lord, forgive me. That's not what John's talking about. John is talking about the person who says, I love the Lord, but I see what he has written in his law, and it costs too much, it's inconvenient, I absolutely refuse to follow it, but I'm still a disciple of Jesus Christ. This is where John says, that's not sincere, that's not genuine, because my actions do not match my profession. Now, that doesn't mean I'm saved by my works. See, when the Holy Spirit lives in us, there's good works in our lives. Isn't that correct? Because people should see Jesus in us. But those good works are simply the evidence that shows that a higher power is living and working in me. Because the truth is, when you and I do good works, that's not us doing it anyway. Human nature can't do good works. That's God's divine power working through us. So those good works don't save me, but they do show who is in control of my life. In fact, let's go back to the marriage illustration. Let's illustrate it this way. Let's go back to me and Marquita. Again, you've heard me say, I love Marquita. I'm in love with her. But what if on the off nights of this seminar, you saw me in downtown Springfield hanging around with other women, my arm around their waist, giving them a peck on the cheek, maybe even walking into a motel with another woman. But then you see me come here on the weekend professing how much I'm in love with my wife. Would you believe me? No, because my actions would contradict my profession. No matter what I say, what's coming out in my life is showing different. You would say I'm not genuine and I'm insincere and I need help. All of us need help. That's why we go to Jesus. And that's why Revelation at the end of time describes God's people like this. We've already read this verse. Here is the patience of the saints. Here are those who keep the commandments of God and the faith of Jesus Christ. Notice, commandment keeping and a faith relationship with Jesus always goes hand in hand, particularly in the book of Revelation. See, in the last days, we must choose. Do we follow man's laws or God's laws? Do we go along with the spirit of Antichrist that wants to do away with God's times and God's law and say it's irrelevant? It's archaic and not important. You know, the only law that was ever nailed to the cross, and usually I do a whole sermon on this, there was a law nailed to the cross. But when you read the verses in its context, it's not the Ten Commandments. Because we've just read how that law is eternal, how his people at the end of time are honoring it. The only law ever nailed to the cross was Moses' law of ceremonies. sacrificing those lambs and those goats that they were required to do in the sanctuary. Because all those things point forward to Jesus. So when Jesus finally came, the true Lamb of God was here. So there was no need to do those things anymore because you could go directly to Jesus. Can you say amen? And see, this may be why sometimes people or even churches may avoid the book of Revelation. Because I'm just going to be blunt. If I am saying that God's law is done away with and it's not important anymore, but then Revelation 14, 12 says people at the end times will keep his commandments, I have a problem there. That means I'm either going to have to change my beliefs or I'm going to have to change the Bible. And so as not to deal with that, sometimes we purposely skip over the book of Revelation because it brings to the forefront deep and important truths that we need for the end of time. Lastly, one more verse, and then I want to do the illustration. You may say, okay, then what's the purpose of God's law? Romans 3:20 says it so beautifully. Romans 3:20, the Bible says, therefore, by the deeds of the law, no flesh will be justified in his sight. How many people will be justified by the law? None. For by the law is what? The knowledge of sin. In other words, the law can't make me clean. It can't make me perfect and righteous. The job of the law is to show me that I fall short of God's standard. It's to show me that I have sin in my life so that it will point me to the one who can take care of that sin, Jesus Christ the righteous. See, that means the law's purpose is to point me to Jesus. The law points me to the cross. Now put two and two together. That's why the devil hates God's law. That's why he works through the spirit of Antichrist to do away with God's times and God's law, because the devil hates any tool that points people to Jesus. Amen. Antichrist hates any tool that will point people to the cross. So the easiest way is just to do away with it and let it be lost sight of. And that's why Daniel and Revelation tell us that in the end, God's law is going to be the issue that the great controversy and the great crisis centers on. And so you and I must choose. If we want to follow God tomorrow, then by his grace, we need to choose to follow him today. I'd like to do that illustration just now. So what I need to do is I'm going to do an illustration from James chapter 1. So I'm going to go in that back room there for about 60 seconds. You will not see me. The seminar is not over. So don't get up and leave. The cameras are still going to be rolling. But I need to go back there, and I'm going to sin for about 60 seconds, okay? So don't go anywhere. I'm just going to keep talking in the mic while I'm back there, and I'm going to enjoy a little sinning before this seminar is over. So, you know, just hang tight and smile and meditate upon God's word here. So the door is closed. Can you still hear me? If you can, say amen. All right. So I am back here, and I am doing some of my dirty deeds, and nobody can see. Mercy me, this is a lot of fun, but you know, I fear the newspapers might get a hold of this, and then tomorrow you'll see it in the paper, a prophecy seminar speaker sins in front of a congregation, and there'll be a big scandal about it. So I'm enjoying my sin. Time is almost up. Nobody can see me. Oh, did I enjoy that? But lo and behold, I must go back to my congregation at this time. So I finished my dirty deed. Now we got to come back and finish the sermon. We need to finish the last few texts on here. So now we're up and we are ready to go. Oh, there is dead silence. Now some of you are laughing.

0: face to try to clean this dirt off of me. Will that solve the problem? No, in fact, it'll make it worse. Now, the other option is, you know, I could say, you know what? I hate this dumb old mirror. This foolish mirror tells me I have dirt on my face. Let's just do away with the mirror. Does it solve my problem? I still have dirt on my face. The purpose of the mirror is simply to point me to the one who can cleanse me of my sin. And so it points me to go to the foot of the cross, filled from Emmanuel's veins, to wash me and to make me clean. And that's what we do. We come to Jesus just as we are, with all our sins, with all our shortcomings, with all our mistakes. And the Bible says he washes us and he makes us clean. Ah, yes. It feels good to be clean. Now, how many people say I'm clean? Am I clean yet? There's still remnants there. I didn't stay on my knees long enough. I hope I didn't commit the unpardonable sin. There we go. Am I clean now? I'm not clean now. Mercy me. I must have really done something in that back room. The other side? Shouldn't have put it on the other side. There we go. Am I clean? I'm not. Then what do I need to do? I need to look in the mirror. And lo and behold, yes, I am mostly clean. And now Jesus makes me fully clean because of his death on the cross. Now, I have to ask you a question. Is my face clean? You say it is. Now, before I looked in the mirror, did I know my face was clean? You could have been lying to me. And when I go to Walmart afterwards, the clerk's going to look at me like I'm crazy. But I look in the mirror and I see indeed the character of Jesus is starting to be formed in me. I am clean because of what Jesus has done for me. The law is the mirror that points me to Jesus. Brothers and sisters, I understand that as we look at our lives, you may say, Pastor Dave, my life is not in harmony with God's law. I fall so short. And sometimes the devil throws in our face our faults, our weaknesses, choices we've made in the past, maybe the habits and the patterns we struggle with today. And we struggle with that sense of shame and guilt and unworthiness. If you're struggling with that today, Jesus has a beautiful promise for you. In Matthew 11:28, Jesus says, if you're tired from carrying heavy burdens, just come to me and I will give you rest. If you're tired of the burden of sin, if you're wanting that guilt and shame to be removed, and if you're just simply wanting peace, wanting Jesus' perfect life to count for you, Jesus says, come to me. I'll give you rest. I'll give you confidence. I will give you the assurance of salvation. Tonight, are you willing to say in your heart, Lord Jesus, I want you to transform me. I want you to change me. Lord, I give you permission to write the principles of your law on my heart.
1: Don't miss more inspiring messages by David Kleindienst.
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3: Hi, I'm Todd Nettleton, and this is the Voice of the Martyrs Radio. In Benin, where voodoo is prevalent, voodooists oppose Christians and even attempt to put curses on them. Two Beninese cousins, Marie and Rosaline, decided to follow Jesus when a lady selling soap told them about Christ. Their family was infuriated. The family would attempt to place curses on them in the middle of the night, but the girls woke up to pray. Then they were rejected by their family and no longer received food. Rosaline asked for prayer that God would grant them stronger faith. We read the Bible and look for verses to encourage us, Marie said. Praise God, His word cannot be stopped, even in the darkest places.
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5: The Jews and Arabs have been in conflict with each other for generations, yet the time is near when Jerusalem will be at rest. I'll return in a moment with the amazing facts about peace in the Middle East.

0: Hello, this is Joe Cruz of the Amazing Facts broadcast, facts which affect you. You know, friends, the city of Jerusalem is in the news most of the time. The Jews and Arabs are continually disputing over its possession and true ownership. And this city is likely to continue in the news, for there's very little prospect of settling the Jewish-Arab troubles. But there's another city, a city called the New Jerusalem, that will one of these days soon be very much in the news. The New Jerusalem is God's capital city of the universe, and God is moving it from paradise where it is now to this planet Earth at the end of the 1,000 years of the millennium. Now, the Bible is very clear about this, friends. And I, John, saw the holy city, New Jerusalem, coming down from God out of heaven, prepared as a bride adorned for her husband. And he carried me away in the Spirit to a great and high mountain and showed me that great city, the holy Jerusalem, descending out of heaven from God. Revelation 21, 2 and 10. Now, friends, what's the meaning of this? Why is God moving his capital city to this earth? To answer these questions, we must study Revelation 20 with its thrilling doctrine of the millennium. The answer is that God is going to change the seat of his government. He's going to honor this planet, this little diminutive planet where the sin problem has been solved, and where his son Jesus gave his life for sinners. God's going to make planet Earth the headquarters of his universal government, and in all time to come, all lines of universal government will radiate from this planet Earth. God himself will be here. Christ will be here. And I hope by God's grace that every person listening now will also be here. Now, friends, this is a tremendous prospect. Think of it. First of all, being alive for all eternity to come. And think of being alive under such wonderful circumstances. No more trouble, crime, kidnapping, murder, rape, or robbery. Every citizen of the new kingdom of God will have perfect health of both body and mind. Doctors, dentists, and hospitals, which are so needful today, will be out of business then. Every man will sit safely under his own vine and his own fig tree. Now, that's according to God's promise. Listen to this. For behold, I create new heavens and a new earth, and the former shall not be remembered nor come into mind. Isaiah 65, 17. Now, some worry and wonder if the redeemed will be sad about the wicked who are lost. And the answer is no. God has promised that. Now again from the same chapter, and they shall build houses and inhabit them, and they shall plant vineyards and eat the fruit of them. They shall not build and another inhabit, they shall not plant and another eat. For as the days of a tree are the days of my people, and mine elect shall long enjoy the work of their hands. Isaiah 65, 21 and 22. You're going to get to build your own house in the new earth, and you're going to get to live in it. You won't be put out because you can't pay your rent or your mortgage payments. There'll be no taxes. At that time, the devil will be out of business. He will have been burnt up to ashes in the lake of fire, so you won't have any temptation trouble. Health will be contagious, mental, moral, and physical. The 375-mile square New Jerusalem will then rest on the earth and will be where God has his throne. It'll be the place of all worship. Isaiah 66, 22 and 23 tells us, For as the new heavens and the new earth which I will make shall remain before me, saith the Lord, so shall your seed and your name remain. And it shall come to pass that from one new moon to another, and from one Sabbath to another, shall all flesh come to worship before me, saith the Lord. Oh yes, there'll be no more sin, and the redeemed will be able to worship God face to face in the New Jerusalem. Let's be there, friends, for that wonderful occasion. Now we go to the book of Revelation, chapter 20, which introduces the subject of the millennium to us. And we read in verse 6, Blessed and holy is he that hath part in the first resurrection. On such the second death hath no power. But they shall be priests of God and of Christ, and shall reign with him 1,000 years. Now, friends, notice that the first resurrection marks the beginning of the 1,000 years, because those who come up in that first resurrection are the ones who are going to live for the 1,000 years. Now, notice the fifth verse. But the rest of the dead, now this means the wicked ones, of course, the rest of the dead live not again until the 1,000 years were finished. In other words, it's 1,000 years between the first resurrection and the second. Since the first resurrection takes place the moment Jesus appears in the clouds of heaven to redeem those who love him, the second resurrection takes place at the end of the 1,000 years, and it's called the resurrection of damnation. The resurrection of life marks the beginning of the millennium. The resurrection of damnation, the second resurrection, marks the close of the 1,000 years and the beginning of eternity. Now, Jesus confirmed this when he said in John 5:28-29, "Marvel not at this, for the hour is coming, in the which all that are in the grave shall hear his voice and shall come forth. They that have done good unto the resurrection of life, and they that have done evil unto the resurrection of damnation." So there it is, friends. There are two general resurrections. Now, let's use our zoom lens, as it were, to pull this thing right up close to see what happens at each event. At the first resurrection, during the 1,000 years, and then at the close of those years. The first resurrection is described for us in 1 Thessalonians 4:15-16. "For this we say unto you by the word of the Lord, that we which are alive and remain unto the coming of the Lord shall not prevent or precede them which are asleep. For the Lord himself shall descend from heaven with a shout, with the voice of the archangel, and with the trump of God, and the dead in Christ shall rise first." Now, friends, notice two things that are spoken of here. The resurrection of the dead in Christ, which marks the beginning of this time period, and simultaneously with the resurrection of the dead, the return of Jesus, because it's the shout from Jesus that wakens the dead, that shout when he appears in the clouds of the sky. Then number three, in 1 Thessalonians 4:17, "Then we which are alive and remain shall be caught up together with them," that is with the good people who have been brought out of their graves, "caught up together with them in the clouds to meet the Lord in the air, and so shall we ever be with the Lord." So get the picture now. Jesus comes, and at the sound of his voice, the graves are opened, the first resurrection. As that is beginning, those who are alive and have been serving him faithfully will also be changed in the twinkling of an eye, and they'll be caught up and reunited with their loved ones, taken up together to meet him in the air, to go home and be with Jesus. Now, what will happen to the disobedient who are alive? There will be many more of those than of the good and obedient people. Now, here's what happens to them. "And then shall that wicked be revealed, whom the Lord shall consume with the spirit of his mouth, and shall destroy with the brightness of his coming." 2 Thessalonians 2:8. Now, isn't that sad, friends? They would not receive the love of the truth. Jesus could not save them. Now they have to be damned, to be destroyed with the brightness of his coming. That brightness, which is such a joy to the other group, brings doom and destruction to this group because they didn't make ready for Jesus. So they are smitten down and destroyed. And now another event happens, Revelation 20:1-2. "And I saw an angel come down from heaven having the key of the bottomless pit and a great chain in his hand. And he laid hold on the dragon, that old serpent which is the devil and Satan, and bound him 1,000 years. Now, friends, here is the binding of Satan, and the binding place, it says, is the bottomless pit. Now, somebody would say, well, there's a time of peace that's spoken of in the Bible, a second chance, because Satan is bound and everybody's going to be converted. Oh, no, friends, that is not what is going to occur at all. Satan is bound, all right, but is he bound with a literal chain? Is it as though you'd take a chain and wrap it around his wrist or put it on his ankle and stake him out like an elephant so that he can't go anywhere? Not at all. It's a different kind of chain. In fact, it's a chain of circumstances. The events are such that he is confined here. He can't get out. He can't do anything. His work, you see, is going to and fro in the earth to deceive people. Now, just stop and think, friends. The good people have all been taken to meet Jesus, and the bad people are all dead. Now, who is there for him to deceive? There's nobody here. That's how he's chained. He can't do his work. The Bible says that he can deceive no one until the 1,000 years are fulfilled. Now, notice what the prophet Jeremiah said in chapter 4:23-26. "I beheld the earth, and lo, it was without form and void, and the heavens, and they had no light. I beheld the mountains, and lo, they trembled, and all the hills moved lightly. I beheld, and lo, there was no man, and all the birds of the heavens were fled. I beheld, and lo, the fruitful place was a wilderness, and all the cities thereof were broken down at the presence of the Lord and by his fierce anger. Now the wording here shows the earth is returned to the same condition as it was before God created it, without form and void. The lights are gone, no sun or moon shining. There isn't a living person on the face of the earth. The birds of the heavens are fled. The fruitful places are no more. The cities are broken down. And when did all of it happen? At the presence of the Lord, it says, and by his fierce anger. Now, friends, let's recap these events. Jesus comes. The righteous are resurrected. The living righteous are translated, taken up to meet Jesus. The living bad people are smitten dead. Satan is bound, and the earth is devastated. Now, thus begins the 1,000 years of peace. Now, what happens during the 1,000 years? The righteous, you remember, have gone to be with Jesus. We read in Revelation 20, verse 6, they shall reign with him 1,000 years. But they do something specific, friends. Notice the first part of verse 4. And I saw thrones, and they sat upon them, and judgment was given unto them. Now listen, what judgment is given to the saints, to the people that God has taken home with him? The Apostle Paul tells us in 1 Corinthians 6, 2 and 3, do ye not know that the saints shall judge the world? Know ye not that we shall judge angels? Yes, friends, the saints with Jesus will judge the world during this 1,000 years. They will pass sentence on fallen angels. Now then, the rest of the dead, the wicked, the disobedient, live not again till the 1,000 years are finished. They're not resurrected until the 1,000 years are over. And Jeremiah puts it this way, and the slain of the Lord shall be at that day from one end of the earth even to the other end of the earth. They shall not be lamented, neither gathered nor buried. They shall be dung upon the ground. Jeremiah 25:33. So there they lie scattered on the face of the earth with nobody to gather them or lament over them. And then they stay until the end of the 1,000 years. And then at the end of the 1,000 years, of course, Christ comes and the holy city comes back down to this earth. And the second resurrection takes place, which is the resurrection of all the wicked people. And then they all stand before him, the righteous and the wicked, some inside the city, some outside the city. And then the executive judgment takes place. At that time, as the wicked go up and surround the city of God, it says fire comes down from God out of heaven and devours them. Now, friends, that's the last phase of the Battle of Armageddon. This is the final chapter in the great controversy between good and evil. As the wicked go up to surround the city of God, which is descended out of heaven, right here on the face of this earth, the fire comes down upon them and devours them right here on this planet and turns this earth into a lake of fire and brimstone, and that's the final destruction of sin and sinners. Well, friends, don't you want to be ready for that kingdom? The most colossal mistake anybody could make is to lose out on this sinless world of the future. You and I will be present when the fire comes down, either inside the city safe or lost outside.
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0: Love is a powerful force. Carrie Casey, CEO of the National Center for Fathering, shares a true story on today's father.
1: Our friend and best-selling author Jay Payleitner has seen love do amazing things, and he gives credit to his bride, Rita. You see, Rita likes to hold babies, which works out well because babies like to be held. That also led Jay and Rita to become licensed foster parents and welcome 10 babies into their home. Jay explains that one of the challenges of the child welfare system is removing children from abusive environments. Every case requires months of judicial review, except in the case of babies born with cocaine in their system. If a newborn tests positive for cocaine exposure, that means mom was doing crack and endangering her unborn child, and that infant is automatically placed in foster care. Several of the newborns that came to stay with Jay and Reader were essentially recovering addicts. Jay remembers one instance in which his son Max was holding one of those precious babies who was experiencing severe withdrawal tremors. This was right around the time Max was an all-conference fullback, state qualifying wrestler, and starting catcher for the state-ranked baseball team. He was a tough kid with a high threshold for pain, but watching that baby shake uncontrollably because of a birth mother's selfish choices broke Max's heart and made him a little angry. He said, "How could a mother do this to her baby?" Max was never on a path to drug or alcohol abuse, but you can imagine how holding that helpless baby in the throes of a seizure was a wake-up call for the tragedy of addictive behaviors. What started as Rita's love for babies became a life lesson for every member of the family. Jay includes three final notes on this chapter from his book, 52 Things Sons Need from Their Dad. One is that while kids are still in our home, we should intentionally expose them to the darkness of the world. We won't always be there to protect our kids, so we need to empower them to turn to God's light and love to overcome the darkness. Best of all, Jay saw Max learn how to hold newborns, change diapers, and make babies smile while he was still in high school. Jay confirms that Max is doing an even better job with his own son today. This is Carrie Casey for Today's Father.
0: 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Thanks for listening, Dad, and keep up the good work.
2: This is Healthy Living, featuring Dr. Ken Cooper, founder of the Cooper Aerobic Center in Dallas, Texas. Millions of Americans are now taking statin drugs to help control cholesterol. Do vitamins interact with that type of medication? Dr. Cooper says, be careful what you read.
3: Be careful about what you read or hear about or see on TV, particularly regarding subjects of antioxidants and vitamins and statin drugs, things of that type. A recent article published in the New England Journal of Medicine stated fairly clearly that if you combine the Zocor that we use for lowering cholesterol with niacin, combined with vitamin C, E, and beta carotene, that those vitamins may actually blunt the effect of the Zocor. But the critics of that article, of which I'm one of them, point out that this is a very small study. Only a maximum of 160 people were involved in this study for only 3 years. And you cannot come to conclusion of anything based upon these small groups followed for only 3 years if you want to look at something that has potentially a long-term effect. I've never said that vitamin therapy can be used to treat disease, and all these patients that study had heart disease, but it can be used effectively in the prevention of disease. And there are many documented studies that show the preventive effect of antioxidants. So don't be misled by reading only one small study and drawing a conclusion based upon that.
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5: Here in Loudoun County, Virginia, where I live, it's still possible to drive down dirt roads and see picturesque landscapes with stone walls and livestock grazing in the fields. But for many a modern student, their daily landscape looks nothing like the land surveyed by George Washington or documented in the journals of Lewis and Clark. For some kids, it's hard to envision the world before Walmart. Try taking your student back in time by including the work of 19th century American landscape painters in your study of history. Such painters captured the vast, undeveloped beauty of the fertile frontier. These paintings make it easy to understand why adventurous men sought new opportunities in the West. One group in particular, known as the Hudson River School, made landscape painting their specialty. They painted large canvases with scenes from the Hudson River Valley and other areas of the Northeast. Thomas Cole led this movement to document the beauty of the American scene. You can examine Thomas Cole's 1826 painting called Pastoral Landscape with Fishermen, or Frederick Edwin Church's spectacular painting of Niagara Falls. When you study the westward expansion, look at Albert Bierstadt's Oregon Trail painted in 1869, and consider the work of Frederick Remington, who captured the spirit of the West with his work celebrating the cowboy and the American Indian. Open your students' eyes to historic America by adding the work of these great artists to your study of history. I'm Mike Ferris.
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6: Psalm 114. When Israel went out of Egypt, the house of Jacob from a people of strange language, Judah was his sanctuary and Israel his dominion. The sea saw it and fled. Jordan was driven back. The mountains skipped like rams, and the little hills like lambs. What ailed thee, O thou sea, that thou fleddest? Thou Jordan, that thou wast driven back? Ye mountains, that ye skipped like rams, and ye little hills like lambs? Tremble, thou earth, at the presence of the Lord, at the presence of the God of Jacob, which turned the rock into a standing water, the flint into a fountain of waters.
7: And behold, there came a leper and worshipped him, saying, Lord, if thou wilt, thou canst make me clean. And Jesus put forth his hand and touched him, saying, I will, be thou clean. And immediately his leprosy was cleansed. And Jesus saith unto him, See thou tell no man, but go thy way, show thyself to the priest, and offer the gift that Moses commanded for a testimony unto them.
8: In marriage as in courtship, there's a simple rule of thumb for intimacy. Take your time.
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8: According to Dr. Donald Joy, a couple bonds most closely when they move slowly and systematically through the various stages of intimacy during their courtship and early marriage. When later stages are reached prematurely, such as when couples kiss passionately on the first date or have sexual intercourse shortly thereafter, something precious is lost and the bonding is short-circuited. The strongest marriages often occur where couples have walked slowly and deliberately through the progressive stages of physical intimacy, saving sexual consummation for the honeymoon. Touching, talking, holding hands, gazing into one another's eyes, and building memories are as important to partners in their midlife years as to rambunctious 20-year-olds.
9: For more information, visit drdobsonminute.org.
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11: The bitterest enemy of God and His people is someone called the devil, the evil one. Have you ever thought about the names that are given to him in the Bible? He's called the deceiver. He's called the liar. He's called the murderer. He's called the accuser. He's called the tempter. He's called the prince. He's called the destroyer. He is called the evil one. And his cleverest method is to make people think that he does not exist at all. Some people say, oh, well, yes, he exists, But they talk about the devil in hell. The devil is not in hell. He walketh about seeking whom he may devour. He's not there yet. Ephesians chapter 6 and verse 12. For we wrestle not against flesh and blood, but against principalities, against powers, against the rulers of the darkness of this world, against spiritual wickedness in high places. The battle is not between human beings. We wrestle not against flesh and blood.
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0: from the Christian News Radio Network. I'm Jim Miller. President Trump thinks it's time for Iran to surrender as the 60-day negotiation period between the countries ends. He told Fox News Iran should raise the white flag of surrender, with the clock hitting zero on the deal aimed to put a pause in fighting as well as reopen the Strait of Hormuz. Trump went on to say he's not in a hurry to end the Iran war. And the president and a Georgia senator trading insults during an election rally Sunday. Democrat Senator John Ossoff accused Trump of wanting to build a ballroom and travel with his longtime aide, Natalie Hart, rather than do his job. Stay tuned. More news ahead. Right now, here's a word from our sponsor.
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0: 16-year-old California lifeguard Ryder Williams met with President Trump today at the Oval Office, where he was awarded a high civilian honor. News Nation's Libby Dean says the dramatic rescue of Nathaniel Rye in July was captured on video and went viral on social media.
3: This all caught the attention of President Trump, who shortly after that video came out, announced plans to bring Williams to the White House to give him a high civilian honor, writing, "Very brave, he deserves it." At this point, the White House has not told us of any change in plans to open it up to cameras or reporters, but with President Trump, you never know, so that's something we'll be watching out for.
0: After the rescue, Williams says he was just doing his job and he loves what he does. Flooding across Indiana finally beginning to recede. It follows deadly storms over the weekend. At least 7 dead after the storms caused devastating flash flooding. Record amount of rain caused streams and rivers to flood their banks across the state last week, causing Governor Mike Braun to request a presidential emergency declaration, which President Trump granted. Attorney General Todd Blanche warns the Trump administration prepared to take its case over state voter rolls to the Supreme Court. News Nation's Kaylee Beeson.
4: Blanche told NBC News that a high court appeal is on the table after the Justice Department suffered a brutal string of losses in lower courts. Federal judges have repeatedly tossed out DOJ lawsuits aimed at forcing states to hand over unredacted voter data, citing state control over elections. Just last Friday, the administration hit its 22nd legal defeat after a federal judge blocked their demands in Nevada.
0: Elections have always been run by states, and the federal government does not typically keep track of voter rolls. From the Christian News Radio Network, I'm Jim Miller. To hear this and other reports on demand, be sure you visit ChristianNewsRadio.org.
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6: 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In northern Nigeria, Adnan grew up studying the Quran. But when he noticed contradictions about Jesus, his teachers told him to stop asking questions. After Adnan secretly visited a church where Christians welcomed him and a pastor answered all his questions, he placed his faith in Christ. But when Adnan forgot an Islamic prayer at home, his suspicious family beat him. Then one night, his father held a knife to his throat. Adnan fought for his life to escape. Today, he's enrolled in Bible school. Though he misses his family, there's no going back. Pray for Adnan and other young Nigerian believers who've lost everything to follow Christ.
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8: Now, a look at your afternoon weather on Vacaville Fairfield Christian Talk Radio. Partly sunny today with a high near 92 and lows around 59. Partly sunny tomorrow with a high of 92 and lows around 58. For your Thursday, partly sunny with a high near 89 and lows around 60. And for Friday, partly sunny with a high near 89 and lows around 56. That's your afternoon talk radio.
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11: Hello, friends. How about an amazing fact? On Thanksgiving Day, 1936, two Minnesota boys named Harold and Charlie Peterson decided to go hunting with a man who worked on the family farm. The two brothers and their companion were good hunters, but accidents can happen to the best of marksmen, and that day a bullet from the hired man's gun accidentally struck young Harold in the face. When the wounded youngster reached the hospital, it was found that the bullet had lodged at the base of his skull, so near the spinal cord that the doctors did not dare operate to remove it. The 15-year-old boy was told that he would have to take his chances and live with the bullet lodged at the base of his skull for the rest of his life. Fortunately, it gave him no real trouble, and in time he almost forgot about it. Then in 1960, Harold, now 39 years old and running the same family farm, felt that he might be coming down with a sore throat. A few days later, he had a violent coughing spasm. He coughed and coughed, and finally he coughed up a bullet, the same soft-nosed rifle bullet that had lodged in his neck 24 years before. Friends, did you know that the Bible speaks of things often forgotten coming back? Well, stay tuned for more as Amazing Facts brings you this edition of Bible Answers Live.
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11: Hello, friends. Welcome to Bible Answers Live. This is a live international interactive Bible study. And if you have a Bible-related question, you've come to the right place. Our phone lines are now open. And just give us a call and you can ask your Bible question on the air. We don't claim to have all the answers, but we do have some very powerful software in front of us on our computers that we can look up different Bible verses. And we would just love to chat with you about the Bible. One of the best uses of time is to study the Scriptures, and that's what this is all about. If you have a Bible-related question, the phone line to call here to the studio is 800-463-7297. That number again is 800-463-7297. I'm going to give you that number here in just a moment. I'll let you get something ready to write on. If it's easier to remember, the acronym is 800-GOD-SAYS. And that number, ready? Here it is, 800-463-7297. Now, Pastor Doug is away today, but working the phones for us here in the studio is Pastor Marshall McKenzie, Publishing Director at Amazing Facts. Marshall, welcome. Thanks for helping out with the program.
12: Thanks for the invitation.
11: Why don't you start the program with a word of prayer?
12: Sounds good. Father in heaven, we thank you so much for this opportunity we have to just open your word and to discuss and to study together. We pray for the Holy Spirit. We pray for the wisdom that he brings that we may have right understandings. We thank you so much to gain courage and strength for the times in which we live. In Jesus' name we pray. Amen.
11: Amen. Well, you know, Marshall, we opened the program by talking about a story of a young man. Well, he was young at the time, a Harold Peterson, who coughed up a bullet. Now, he was living back in 1936 is when this accident occurred. And then some, what was it, 24 years later, he coughed and up came this bullet. It's a long time to be lodged in the back of your neck.
12: It is a long time. And, you know, when I heard you read the story and share that fact,